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name of the song is Won't Be Long. It's from their brand new album, Devil of Jane's Heart. Barry Abernathy on banjo. Daryl Webb doing a great job playing mandolin and singing lead vocal on that one. Jim Van Cleve, award-winning fiddler. Zeb Snyder on guitar. Todd Phillips on bass. Altogether, they are the Appalachian Roadshow. 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This is show number 1,163. We'll tell you how you can contact Appalachian Roadshow, as well as our next artist, who comes from an incredibly dramatic background with a beautiful collection of new songs. She's going to do a tune from her album, Brand New Day. It's called Slow Me Down. Please welcome Jessica Willis-Fisher to the Woodsongs. 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

0: Beautiful song. From her album Blooming, the song is Dogwood. The gentle voice of Jessica Willis Fisher. We're going to be back with the awesome front porch power of the Appalachian Roadshow. And wait till you meet this week's Woodsongs Kid. We'll be back right after this.
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1: And there's a fine banjo player, Steve Martin. Welcome back, everybody, to our broadcast. We're coming to you here at the gorgeous Scottish Rite Concert Hall in our hometown of Lexington, Kentucky, the crossroads of America's folk and bluegrass music, the gateway city to the magnificent Appalachian Mountains, where so much of this wonderful music and art and the artists and the songwriting all come from this beautiful region of America all over the world. And we are on the air all over the world. Stations like Art Sound FM in the capital city of Australia, Roots FM out of St. Louis, Missouri, WVTF FM in Roanoke, Virginia, the North 103.3 in Duluth, Minnesota, just a few of the stations broadcasting this show. We're also on American Forces Radio Network. This show is broadcast in 177 nations worldwide, from South Korea to Kuwait, plus every single military base in the world, every U.S. naval ship in the world, every Coast Guard vessel sailing in North America. And as always, we want to say hello to the men and women, all the folks that are tuning in. It's a hard time out there. And I don't normally do this, so be patient with me for a second. We get a ton of email. You guys are just so wonderful. Just about everything is so complimentary. We appreciate you. This is one that came in this morning. It says, "Good morning. I'm a veteran living and working in Guantanamo Bay. I was listening to Wood Songs on Radio Gitmo, and I so enjoy your show. It's simply delightful. My reason for writing is to share a heartfelt thank you to the attention given to AFN and for noting that your show is broadcast around the world to all the military bases and especially all the ships. The non-political acknowledgement that things are tough right now, along with your recognition of the men and women who serve, really moved me. Truthfully, it brought me to tears. I hope to make a trip to Lexington and Kentucky when I return home later this year, and I want to see Wood Songs live. Thank you sincerely, Emily McCarney, U.S. Naval Medicine Readiness and Training Command in Guantanamo Bay." So, like I said, we get so many emails, especially from the service folks that are around the world and the listeners on regular terrestrial radio. It comes in droves, and we don't normally get to read one. But I decided after getting her email that from now on, any military person, any EMT personnel from anywhere that want to come to Wood Songs, we're going to give them free tickets from now on. So, Wood Songs is also on public television coast to coast, the RFD television network. We're also in schools. If you're a teacher or a homeschool parent, you go to the Wood Songs website, click on the classroom page. There's so many of these shows where you get lesson plans to show your kids how to enjoy this world of front porch music. And that's why this time we always invite a youngster to come on our stage, and they get to sing one song, perform one song in the presence of seasoned touring artists like Jessica Willis Fisher, Appalachian Roadshow with the amazing banjo player Barry Abernathy, and we found ourselves a 13-year-old banjo player from Manchester, Tennessee. Let's say hi to Alex Davis. How you doing, buddy?
2: I'm doing good.
1: So you started playing the banjo. You were 8 years old when you started, right?
2: It sounds about right.
1: About right. And who was your teacher? Very, very famous teacher.
2: Well, my first teacher was Phil Riddick. He teaches out of Huntsville, Alabama. And then I moved on to Gary Biscuit Davis.
1: Now, Gary Biscuit Davis, he's a prominent guy, and he's really taught a lot of kids how to play that banjo. You're one of them.
2: Yeah.
1: So was it a hard thing for you to learn to play the banjo? Was it a hard instrument? You were 8 years old. I mean, the banjo is almost as big as you are at that age.
2: Well, at first it was, but, I mean, that's how everything goes, I guess.
1: Well, you just practiced it, and you got good, and now you're on a big broadcast with some pretty major musicians. So you ready to play for us?
2: I sure am.
1: You picked a song that I thought was it's brave, B, it's really melodic, and C, you play it so well. It's a tune called Little Rock Getaway. This is Alex Davis, 13 years old, this week's Wood Songs Kid.

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He's 13 years old. This week's WoodSongs kid, Alex Davis from Manchester, Tennessee. Brilliant job on his banjo. If you're a parent or a guardian, you've got a youngster that you think belongs on our broadcast, we want to hear from you if you're the parent or the guardian. You can contact us on the WoodSongs website. Just click on the kids page, and we might have that youngster on our broadcast, too. So let's go ahead back in. Now we're going to have this amazing, wonderful, powerful front porch band. They're celebrating the music of Apple. This is a tune called Virginia Soldier. It's from their album Della Jane's Heart. It is Appalachian Road Show on the WoodSongs. 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

0: Beautiful song from their brand new album, Della James Heart, Virginia Soldier. And that song started out with Jeb Snyder on the acoustic guitar, a former Woodsongs kid, believe it or not. In the back, Todd Phillips is on bass from the other Lexington, North Carolina, and he's got a credit that I think is pretty cool. He won a Grammy Award for Instrumental of the Year with, get this, J.D. Crow and New South, Ricky Skaggs, Jerry Douglas, Tony Rice, and him, Todd Phillips, playing the bass on that. Monster bass player. If the bass thing doesn't work out, he could always put down hardwood floors, I understand. So, Barry Abernathy sang a lead on that along with Daryl Webb. Let's invite Jim Van Cleve, the fiddler, to come to the microphone. So everybody's, there's way too much resume for a 1 hour show. And so I feel like I'm almost disrespecting folks by not able to focus on what they've done. But you have a monster background as well. You've performed with so many folks. How old were you when you started?
1: Gosh, I'm going to say probably 10 or 11, maybe.
0: You were watching Austin City Limits. You saw Mark O'Connor on Austin City Limits.
1: That is the thing that happened, yeah.
0: Right,
1: yeah.
0: So, and Mark, of course, is a brilliant violin player. And is that what inspired you to pick up the violin? Or
1: it was part of the journey for sure. But one of the first things I recall, honestly, was some family playing music, but a guy named Ralph Blizzard, who was an old-time fiddle player from East Tennessee. He played with my family when he snowbirded in Florida during the winter time. So I got to watch him as I grew up. And when I was 6 years old, I stood on a chair. It was about this high and blew the train whistle while he played Orange Blossom Special. Yeah,
0: it's amazing. So. the community that surrounds you is as much of a teacher as it is having an actual teacher, isn't it?
1: Yeah, and I never actually had teachers, so yeah, I would have to say that's accurate for sure.
0: You know, we say it often on the broadcast that when you go to a bluegrass folk blues festival, the really good music is not necessarily on the main stage. It's in the camping grounds and it's in the parking lots where everybody's sitting together jamming, teaching each other, playing with each other, right? I'm going to brag on you a little bit because it's really hard for artists to brag on themselves, so I'm going to do it for you. Here's just part of who you've performed with and recorded with. Carrie Underwood, Dolly Parton, Merle Haggard, Willie Nelson, Linda Ronstadt, Rhonda Vincent, Glenn Campbell, Doyle Lawson, Tony Rice, Emmylou Harris, Rodney Crowell, Patti Loveless, Johnny Cash, Alison Krauss, Ricky Skaggs, Sam Bush, Jerry Douglas, Sierra Hull, Chris Thiele, Doc Watson is just part of it.
1: And also, may I add today, Evan Windsor on bass.
0: Evan Windsor.
1: I might say, yeah, as well. He's filling in for Todd, who's under the weather. So you didn't know, and that's not your fault.
0: Okay, well.
1: And we appreciate him so much.
0: Obviously, he won't be able to put down my hardwood floors.
1: Well, he might can, actually. He can do everything else.
0: Let's get into your music before I make a fool of myself.
1: No, you're good.
0: From their album, Jubilation, this is La La Blues. It's Appalachian Road Show on the Woodsongs, Old Time Radio.

Webb over here, short and thin.

hurting. I'm gonna give you one more round, just you guys. Come on, sing it loud.

0: From their album Jubilation, La La Blues Appalachian Road Show. And let's talk to Jessica Willis Fisher. Jessica, you've got such a beautiful voice, beautiful album, beautiful everything. So is it hard for you to write? Are you a prolific writer?
1: No, I've written since I was a kid. I don't know if I would know how to stop. And I write songs quite frequently. I'm just thinking about this super sad, sort of heavy song I'm about to sing, and I don't know, we're going to give everybody whiplash because I was so happy and fun.
0: It's called diversity.
1: That's right. I see what you're doing there.
0: It's called diversity. A canvas has different colors on it, you know, so it's a
1: good... Songs has range.
0: That's right.
1: We got
0: range. So, yeah. So when you write, is it poetry first? Is it music first?
1: Yes, I do all the things, yes. Including, I actually wanted to mention, for those, because it is a complicated story, and I didn't mean to point us in one direction, but in 2022, I put out a memoir that dove more into my story, and it was cathartic, it was healing, and it led to a lot of that advocacy.
0: It's called Unspeakable?
1: It's called Unspeakable, and I'm working on writing a novel, so that is very interesting. Who knows if that will ever see the light of day. When it's going well, it is the most fun I've ever had, and when it's sort of stuck, it's so frustrating. It's a lot shorter to write a song.
0: Writing of any kind is pleasurable pain.
1: I get that. I get that.
0: So you come out with this. You come out with your new album, which is sort of a step beyond the first one. You know, Blooming is all about celebrating the life you have achieved after overcoming all of that stuff. And you use your music to help others. Mm-hmm. You use your music to help as an advocate for others. So that's a very rewarding thing to use music for.
1: It's very rewarding. It's very meaningful. And there is so much work to do. I mean, you just look outside your door on any given day, and you know, the cause, that's really many causes, but of course, supporting other survivors when they want to speak out about their stories, and as they're trying to go forward and lead rich, beautiful lives after really tough things, that alchemy of taking something that I think in and of itself can never really be redeemed in and of itself, it's always going to be a terrible thing. It should never have happened. But what can you make from it? In the life that you have now and continuing on. So.
0: And the world has been inundated, if not drenched, with the subject matter of abuse, and especially kids being abused and adults taking advantage of them. And you went through that. You have achieved victory over it. You are celebrating a restored life, and we're happy for you. This is from her album called Blooming. It's a beautiful piece of work. This is the tune called Seeds. It is Jessica Willis Fisher on the Wood Songs Old Time Radio Hour.

0: Wasn't it great having Jessica Willis Fisher, her beautiful music, wonderful Wood Songs kid, Alex Davis, 13 years old, playing that brilliant banjo. Good job, all the way from Manchester, Tennessee. And the front porch celebration of Appalachian Roadshow, all the way here. What I find interesting is you listen to, like, the story of Barry Abernathy, born with just part of his hand. Did that stop him? Did that storm stop him from becoming a master banjo player becoming major bands that he's playing the banjo with? No, it did not. You listen to Jessica Willis Fisher, what she's been through as a child, as a young adult, all the storms that she had to go through, and she stood firm, she stood strong, and she's still here, and she's still celebrating a life that she has. You look at yourself, you all sitting out there, all of you have all been through some kind of a storm. The trick is, keep on moving. Vincent van Gogh, one of my heroes, his whole life was a storm. And what did he say? There's peace even in the storm. Keep looking forward. Keep sitting on the greatest stage of the world, your own front porch. My name is Michael Jonathan. I'm a folk singer. I am a song farmer. We'll see you next week on the Woods. Good night.
1: You've been listening to Wood Songs broadcast number 1163. Michael's opening song was Shady Grove from the Wood Songs album, featuring Hannah Mae Rector on vocals. Our chief engineer is Jerome Gall. Our TV director is Maria Clarish. Technical assistants are Brian Clousing, Eric Anderson, Dan Field, and Gavin Clark. The Wood Songs crew member of the week is Mim King. And our Wood Songs partners of the week are Jane and John Culler. 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

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Tonight, we present Roots Music Southern Style episode number 937. Tonight, we bring you KDD and the Bluegills, where, as they say, the past meets the present in a delightful swirl of sound. This new ensemble, based out of Louisville, Kentucky, fronted by none other than Katie herself, brings the golden age of swing into the limelight, adding a sprinkle of modern quirkiness. If this doesn't sound fun to you, I'd wager we can change your mind. We got a night of music and conversation with KDD and the Bluegills. Welcome, folks. Great to have you here.

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1: Katie Didit's band, the Bluegills, is a fine group of talented players. They can bring the grit, they can bring the glitter. Katie calls her band the flesh, soul, and rhythm of this project. You'll enjoy the catchy hooks and refrains that the Bluegills hope will stick to you like bubblegum. The Bluegills are Katie Didit on guitar and vocals, Michael Schrader on keys, guitar, and vocals, Shannon Vetter on saxophone, Katie Campbell on keys and vocals, Jake Reber on bass, and Ben Vogelpohl on drums. Welcome back, Katie D and the Bluegills.

0: Our guest this evening on Red Barn Radio was Katie Did It, and she's here with her band, The Bluegills. Katie, this isn't her first time here. We met Katie playing primarily traditional and old-time music. Let's go back to the point in time when you started the traditional music path, why you went that way, and then how things have evolved into this. You haven't abandoned the old-time music. You're still doing stuff with Mama Said.
1: Yeah, which absolutely. Is good. All the fills, time, almost every weekend.
0: Good, and that fills space for you, and it's important for you.
1: Yes.
0: You're developing this. I love it.
1: It's a lot of fun. It's very different. I guess I got started in traditional music. I was in theater in high school, and I did a lot of singing and dancing and
0: Where
1: acting.
0: Where was this?
1: In Letcher County. It's very, very southeast, in the coal fields. Every man in my family is a coal miner. I'm truly a coal miner's daughter. And then after high school, I still wanted to be on stage. I didn't really know how to do that because I didn't necessarily want to pursue Broadway or being in theater. So I wanted to start learning music. And so by that time, I had already picked up guitar. And then I went to college at Mountain Empire in Virginia. An awesome program there. And it's the traditional mountain music program. And so while you're taking all the normal college classes like math and English and stuff, you get another degree if you go for 2 years. They're taking the traditional music. But it's not taught the same way as traditional notation and all of that stuff is in theory. They did storytelling. We did recording classes. We learned clawhammer banjo. I took a fiddle class.
0: A little bit like what they have going on in the Moorhead.
1: It's exactly
0: traditional
1: like that. It was inspired.
0: Program.
1: Moorhead's program was first, but it was definitely inspired by Moorhead for sure.

0: you went there with the intention of studying music, but it was also for a general liberal arts degree as well that you could add music to.
1: I didn't finish my degree, but I did learn a lot.
0: So that's okay.
1: I'm still thankful that I went.
0: The whole point is to learn a lot.
1: Yeah,
0: more than the degree, I think. Yeah.
1: And then after that, I was in a band for a short while playing banjo, mostly called Moonshine District. And then I met a lot of musicians during that time because we were traveling to different cities and stuff, like to Lexington, Asheville, like at least if it was in a 5 to 6 hour.
0: Still based in Letcher?
1: No, at that point I had like moved to Lexington. Yeah. And then we actually played a show once at this place called Terrapin. That's when I met all the members in Mama Said String Band, the original members. So we just jammed, and then like Steph Kidd reached out to me and she was like, "We really need a bass player. Do you know how to play bass?" And I was like, "Not really, but I did teach it for a while at the JAMS program, which is Junior Appalachian Musicians." I taught there for like 2 years while I was in Virginia in college. I'd borrowed one. They had wrote a grant. I helped write the grant to get three upright basses to the Norton Elementary School. And so I got to keep one, and one of my students got to keep one. You know, when you're teaching kids, you can just kind of like learn as you go, as you teach. Yeah. It was kind of that situation, but that was the only time I'd ever played bass. But now I've been playing bass for Mama Said 10 years.

0: going back to your interest in theater and performance of that kind, does something sour you on that?
1: Oh, no, no, no. Nothing like soured me at that point. It's just I was already covered in tattoos. I just, like, wanted to do something different. And, like, I don't know. Theater is a lot of hard work, and I don't think that people realize that. I've been a musician since I've been 18, and playing music has never been as hard as being in theater ever was for me personally. It's just like rehearsals, singing lessons, dance lessons, acting, like, you know, it's just a whole nother world, I feel like.
0: You also, though, know about the challenges of doing what you all are doing for a living, especially when you say, well, I'm going to choose two genres of music, old time and jazz.
1: I wouldn't even say that we're jazz. I'd say we're swing inspired, like flea market jazz. That's what Jake calls us, yard sale swing, because it's kind of a knockoff. But there's not a whole lot of bands still doing it. No, there was that one band in Louisville, Billy Goat Strut. Yeah, they were awesome. They're really good. And then Tiramisu in Lexington, they're another jazz-inspired band. Really good.

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0: Can you tell us briefly how you met these folks in Louisville?
1: Everyone has a different story. Shannon used to be in my older band before this one that was trying to do swing stuff. But we've met each other at festivals when Mama Said first started, because he was in Big Atomic and stuff. So we were on a lot of different festival lineups. And we're getting married next month. Ain't that crazy? Yeah. I actually met Jake on a movie set. We had both got called to be cameo musicians to pretend to play on a movie. And so we were there acting all day together. And then we had lunch together, and that was where we met. And Ben, I think I've always known who Ben was. I don't know if he knew who I was, but he's the drummer in Blind Corn Liquor Pickers. I've always been a huge fan of them. And so, but then we just recently became like really good friends when me and Shannon started dating. And then Michael Schrader, I met him at my open mic that I host. I host 9 open mics a month in Louisville, Kentucky. And one of them is like not an open mic. It's more one I book, but I met Schrader there and started playing with him. And I made him start doing duo shows with me, like whenever I had solo gigs, because he was just too good. And he's fun to be around. So I was like, yeah, you're coming with me. And then Katie Campbell, same thing at the open mic. And I was just like, these people are so talented. And I was just like, we should like all get together and like make this a pie, not just separate ingredients.

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0: band rehearsal was the full band.
1: So let's get everybody together and we'll figure out how to pay them later.
0: Yeah.
1: Yeah, right.
0: Yeah,
1: all right.
0: Exactly. I didn't realize it's so much harder to pay a 6-piece band than it is a 4-piece band.
1: Indeed. Indeed.

0: Did you start just one at a time bringing people in and starting putting ideas together? Did you already have a bunch of ideas to share with them?
1: It was Schrader first. So me and Schrader were just doing a duo. And then when we had the first band rehearsal, I wanted everybody. At that point, I was just like, if we're going to have a band, let's have a big band. Let's have everything that we want. Let's have a horn. Let's have drums. You know, let's have bass. Let's put Katie Campbell in on harmonies because she's an amazing singer. Let's just do the whole thing. So the first

0: Hey, Michael, tell us about you since you're being showcased at the moment.
1: I was self-taught for a few years, and then I had an absolutely phenomenal piano teacher. He's a Berkeley-educated guy. His name's Jordan. He's down in Bowling Green. If you ever get the chance, look him up. He's so good. He's an excellent player. He's excellent at everything that he does, and he is a big part of how I ended up being able to do any of the things I can do.
0: Before you met him, were you just sort of Suzuki informally trained and that kind of thing?
1: Yeah, I mean, I was doing a lot of stuff by ear and just doing little informal pickups, and I learned a lot of Elton John and still continue to learn a lot of Elton John. But yeah, it was a lot of stuff by ear, and I picked up a fair amount of theory as I went, but didn't really have all the pieces together, and it's been a long walk, but I'm happy to be here.

0: Katie Campbell, you have a beautiful voice. What's your piece in arranging?
1: I just show up to practice when they tell me to, and then Katie's like, sing this thing or try it. And I'm like, okay, cool. My training just consists of, I did go to college for music, so I'm a classically trained soprano, did choir for a number of years. So I think that helps with my ear. And then piano, I've just been playing. And then obviously the collegiate training helped with that as well. But I've been playing kind of informally and singing since I was five. So I feel like I have a strong ear with harmony. I kind of employ that most of the time. But harmonies are so infinite. You can just stack them and do kind of weird things like, oh, I hear this one thing and let's just try it, you know. Most of the time it's kind of throwing spaghetti at the wall to see which notes stick.
0: Yeah, I agree. It is fun. It's just not everybody can do it.
1: It's true. It's true. I mean, being surrounded by so many talented people, they all kind of do push you to be better and also give you a platform of kind of a safe space to try whatever you want. And so I feel like this band is also kind of the ultimate iteration of that, you know, because I never expected to play my originals arranged with an entire band. And here Katie is kind of giving the spotlight for everyone to shine because that's the kind of person that she is. And I think it's beautiful to be part of bringing her dream alive and then also getting to kind of platform the things that we've done as a part of being in her orbit, as I would say.

0: Shannon, since you guys are getting married, can you tell us how you met Katie?
1: The Total Eclipse Music Festival in 2017 was a total eclipse of the sun, and my band opened up for the Jeff Austin Band, and I'll never forget the next day I saw Katie. I remember talking to somebody and saying, oh man, that bass player. And Mama said, it's so cute. I don't even know if we really introduced ourselves. I think we introduced ourselves that day or something. Played in her band for a little bit in around 2018, 2019, mostly just 2019, I think. And quite literally was the name of that band.
2: Until I fired you for not coming to rehearsals.
1: Yep. Yep. Got fired from that band. I remember it differently, but...
0: What's your training?
1: I went to University of Louisville too for, I was a music ed major, but yeah.
0: Did you study jazz?
1: Yeah, jazz and classical and saxophone mostly, and some singing and piano, all that stuff. Mm-hmm. And I teach, yeah. I just do private lessons in Louisville, so I only have about 30 a week right now.
0: Why do you say only 30? That seems like a lot to me.
1: That it's not that bad. It used to be way worse. Used to have a lot more. So now it's like, it's a good amount. It's enough time to practice with my friends and do some other work. And yeah.
0: Is this the first time you've ever been part of an ensemble doing sort of precisely this?
1: Yeah, I was in a big band when I was 16. So like 20 years ago, I was in a big band. That, you know, this plus 10 people, you know, in all covers. But Katie's other band was pretty similar to this, except we didn't have drums. We had fiddle and banjo, and so kind of more grassy. But yeah. I used to.

0: Are you imagining that maybe you're like 60 mama said and 40 bluegills right now? Do you imagine it sort of fulfilling something for you that mama said? Are you writing a lot for mama said?
1: Yeah, so all the people in Mama Said String Band, we share songwriting responsibilities pretty like cut and dry. Like we at practice, we always like divide up the hours, so each person gets an hour to introduce a new song, and it's been that way for a while, which has been really helpful. I love Mama Said so much, and I love playing bass. Upright is like my joy, but the bluegills, it's another part of me that I want fulfilled and that I've always wanted fulfilled, and like it's finally coming true. So I would say like right now, no, it's more like 85% Mama Said, just because we're so busy. And then, you know, this at whatever's left over. But I would like for it to be more. We just got out of the studio, like I said, and we're taking things like the slow right way. I feel like because we've all been playing music for a long time, so we don't want to just like go play like bar gigs where no one's listening and for $20 each. We're trying to be like a little bit more selective of our gigs. But we've got a few on the books this year that I'm really excited about.

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2: 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Got one in mind?
3: We got one more tune for you guys. Thank you so much, Brad, for talking with us. And thank you, Ed, and everybody that works here. You all are doing a great job. We're just happy to be here. Thanks, you guys. Let's do Don't Sweat Small Stuff.

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4: 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Here's Life on the Run. This is new from Brandi Carlile on Folk Alley.

I was talking the other day about mountain time, like the time zone, and how it's like the most mysterious time zone for me to figure out. So shout out if you are in mountain time and are constantly converting to like Eastern time. The Wood Brothers know something about that. Being originally from Boulder, Colorado, that's their song Chocolate on My Tongue. Also Eli West with an instrumental. And Brandi Carlile, that was the new song Life on the Run. It's Cindy Howes on Folk Alley. Allison Russell has a new record on the way with lots of special guests, including Nora Jones, Devin Gilfillian, Sarah Watkins, Joy Aladokun. Joy's on this track with the country singer Julie Williams. Here's No Springtime. It's new from Allison Russell on Folk Alley.

Gosh, that song is so catchy. I feel like the first time I heard it, I was already singing along by the end of it. That's Like a Child from Boy Golden, whose name is actually Liam Duncan, originally from rural Winnipeg, but is now based in Toronto, but goes under the name Boy Golden, and new from Alison Russell right before that. Coming up, we got that new Jesse Wells song. I'm Cindy Howes, and you're listening to Folk Alley.

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Last year, he put out 5 or perhaps 6, depending on who you ask. It's Jesse Wells.

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0: Liza Gilkison wrapping up that set from her 2020 album. It's Cindy on Folk Alley. I have new music from an artist, Samuel Smith, London-based former BBC journalist, lifelong guitarist and singer-songwriter. So this is from only his second record. He was diagnosed with Parkinson's in 2020 when he was 44 years old, and he set out to record songs to document his passion for music and to leave a legacy for his sons. He released that first album in 2023, and even as the disease progressed, the songs kept coming, so he's made a new album. This is Samuel Smith on Folk Alley.
1: At the start, we

New music from Alila Diane, who's been releasing records for the past 13 years, kind of quietly in the United States, more loudly in Europe, where she is like a legitimate star in countries like France. Her kids are grown now, and she's come back into her music community in Portland, Oregon, in full force on her new record, Who's Keeping Time? That is the song Dusty Roses. Coming up, new music from Jim Lauderdale. I'm Cindy House. It's Folk Alley.

Jim Lauderdale, also known as Mr. Americana and a songwriter's songwriter, Jim has released two records this year, a bluegrass record with the Poe Ramblin' Boys and a country record fabulously titled Country Super Hits Volume 2. Of this track we're going to hear, he says this song relates to the common experience of going through difficult times, and that very few of us are immune to. Everybody's Got a Problem from Jim Lauderdale.

Sturgill Simpson, who now goes by Johnny Blue Skies, and he is pretty irritated that promoters don't want to bill him as such. He posted, "All the promoters think you are too stupid to figure out that he's me. They won't let me take Sturgill off the billing, and I'm getting really tired of it. We sold a bunch of t-shirts last year. None of them had my name on it. Sold out a tour that didn't have my name on it either. What's so hard to figure out? This is the path forward." That's his song, Turtles All the Way Down, from Johnny Blue Skies, formerly known as Sturgill Simpson. It's Cindy Howes. Let's do a new track up next from Ferris and Jason Romero.

Courtney Marie Andrews on Folk Alley. And of that track, she says, "These are the good old days" is a saying my uncle always says to try and remind us of the beauty of the now. She wrote that song to honor that and write a good song for once in her life. Beautiful sentiment and track, "These Are the Good Old Days" from Courtney Marie Andrews. And we heard new music, "These Are the Days" from Ferris and Jason Romero. They have a new album out June 12. You can listen to this show again, or you can also check out the playlist at folkalley.com or Folk Alley's free mobile app. Thank you so much for joining us today. I'm Cindy Howes. This is Folk Alley.

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3: Welcome back to another hour of Folk Alley. I'm your host, Cindy House. Coming up, we will do some new music from Abigail LaPelle, as well as Steep Canyon Rangers and Clay Street Unit. But first, I'm originally from the Boston area, went to college in the early 2000s when some very exciting folk artists were coming out, like Anais Mitchell, The Weepies, Laurie McKenna, Josh Ritter. I loved them all, but my favorite singer was Rachel McCartney. She put music on hold to raise kids and pursue a career as a labor and delivery nurse. After 17 years, she's got a new album, and I am beside myself. It's new from Rachel McCartney.

To say that Sam Beam had a fun time making his new record, Hen's Teeth, is an understatement. He said, "To me, it suggests the impossible. Hen's teeth do not exist." And that is what this record felt like, a gift that shouldn't be there, but it is. An impossible thing, but it's real. You know, we deserve good things, Sam Beam, and you deserve Hen's Teeth. I'm Cindy Howes. Shout out to WYEP in Pittsburgh, my former home base. I got a new song from one of the best Pittsburgh songwriters I have come across in my time there, Mike Bergens, who records as Reliable Child. This is his new track, By the Moon.

0: There is a reason for everything on the sun. Anything that happens, happens for a reason.
1: That's Monrovia on Folk Alley. He is touring. Lots of dates on his schedule, including a couple of festivals like Kerrville in Texas and Nelsonville in Ohio. Catch him if you can. I love his vibe, and his voice has this like Amos Lee thing going on, like Amos Lee and Ingrid Michaelson. We heard his song Bloodline. That's the title track from his debut album. Coming up, an album written and recorded during pregnancy. I'm Cindy Howes. It's Folk Alley.

Toronto's Abigail LaPelle was pregnant when she decided to book studio time to make an album about motherhood, which turned out to be the songs on her new album, Shadow Child. The record had to be ready before her return flight was booked on the last day that she could fly safely in her third trimester. Sounds like kind of a good storyline for a dramatic music documentary. This is new from Abigail LaPelle featuring Frazee Ford.

Songs from a couple of Canadians. Lee Harvey Osmond is Tom Wilson's alter ego. Tom also records with his band Blackie and the Rodeo Kings. He is a really interesting guy. He found out he had been adopted when he was 53 years old. He was adopted by his French-Canadian great-aunt and his Irish-Canadian great-uncle. And he found out he is of full-blooded Mohawk descent. Abigail LaPelle right before that from Toronto. It's Cindy on Folk Alley. This is new from Steep Canyon Rangers.

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1: Nathan Evans Fox on Folk Alley, country singer and podcast who has a show called Yolidarity Social Club with fellow musician Lizzie No, and a new album, Heirloom. We also heard Meredith Moon, the youngest daughter of the legendary Canadian singer-songwriter Gordon Lightfoot, who wanted to make her own musical path, so she performs under her mother's maiden name. Coming up, a set of music from Friends in Mountain Time. I'm Cindy, and it's Folk Alley.

This set features musicians from the Mountain Time Zone, specifically Colorado, where that was the last place I had very, very mild altitude sickness. I was not hiking at the time. But anyways, the Sextet Clay Street Unit is based in Denver, Colorado. They formed in 2021. Their sound has been described as Rocky Mountain Newgrass with Southern Soul. This is their song Choctaw County featuring Lindsay Liu. It's Clay Street Unit.

All of Gregory Alan Isaacoff's albums are gifts, but that one in particular always rings my bell. Like, it's like my Pavlovian call. I stop what I'm doing and just weep instantly. Also heard Elephant Revival, who are back together and actively performing. All original members except for Daniel Rodriguez, who departed when the band went on hiatus in 2018. But everyone else in that band is back in action, recording and touring. I'm Cindy Howes on Folk Alley. We have new music from the McDades, a Canadian folk band made up of siblings. This is Peggy O, new from the McDades.

Anais Mitchell and Jefferson Hamer on Folk Alley from their Child Ballads album they released in 2013. If you did not know, the Child Ballads are a collection of traditional English and Scottish ballads gathered and published by Francis James Child between 1882 and 1898. They are not, like I previously thought for many years, children's songs. They are centuries-old narrative poems set to music featuring spooky, scary stories. And we also heard a new song right before that from the McDades. You can listen to our show again or check out the playlist at folkalley.com. I'm Cindy Howes, and this is Folk Alley.

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Musical Perfection. Nighttime is the Right Time, recorded October 28th of 1958, Atlantic Studios in New York City. Amit Ertegun and Jerry Wexler doing the recording, Marcus Belgrave, Lee Harper, Dave Newman, Hank Crawford, and more.

In American music, back before there was the singer-songwriter or the bands that played all their own original music, there were songwriters. That's what they did. I'm David Bassey. Harry Warren was one of those sort of songwriters. Lullaby of Broadway, At Last. You Must Have Been a Beautiful Baby, Boulevard of Broken Dreams, 42nd Street, Chattanooga Choo Choo, I Only Have Eyes for You. Doug Monroe paying tribute to his great uncle and songwriter, Harry Warren. You see, Doug's grandparents were Leon and May Morrow, and May's maiden name was Waranha. Her brother was Harry, and when they came to the States, they changed their name to Warren. Here's Lullaby of Broadway.

A bit of guitar genealogy from Doug Monroe and La Pompe Attack. It's the Harry Warren songbook, music of his great uncle, and the classic Lullaby of Birdland. Three guitarists, Howard Alden, Vinnie Riallo, and Doug Monroe, with Matt Wanzik at the bass. June 17, 2016 was the recording date. Here's one from Kim Park, a great alto player, got his start as a teenager in the big band of Stan Kenton. Here he is with Joe Cartwright at the piano, Bob Bowman at the bass, and Todd Strait playing the drums, with another classic. Written in 1932 by Victor Young and Sam Lewis, Street of Dreams.

Kim Park at the alto saxophone, and one recorded in Kansas City for Soundtrack. Gently is the album. Consider this. You can present your business's message to our loyal Jazz with David Bassi listeners. 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

Music is a continuum. Two songs there from Red Rock Studio in Pennsylvania, and that one featuring Dave Liebman at the soprano saxophone, paying tribute to Sidney Bechet, Petite Fleur, the music of Sidney Bechet. The guitars are played by John Stoll. It's on Origin Records. The song was called What a Dream, Petite Fleur, the music of Sidney Bechet. Preceding that, another one from Red Rock Studio, Dave Samuels at the vibes, Ron Aswansky at the organ, Marco Marcinko playing the drums, and Oswansky's Moscow. Hope you're enjoying the music. This one called Island Life. It's written by the bassist Eric Applegate, and the band features Jim White at the drums, Dana Landry at the piano, and Steve Kovalchuk playing the guitars. You can find him at erikapplegate.com. Island Life from Eric Applegate and his album Red Sky.

This is the song Island Life from bassist Eric Applegate and the album Red Skies. 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

One from the Steve Gadd Band. Walt Fowler, Kevin Hayes, Jimmy Johnson, and Michael Landau joining the legendary drummer Steve Gadd in North Hollywood, California in December of 2017 for BFM Jazz and a Gadd original, I Know, But Tell Me Again. Preceding that, one from Arame, and that's from vocalist Lauren Henderson in a very provocative tune called Let Me Love You, a Bart Howard composition, and this one produced by Sirius XM Jazz personality Mark Ruffin, with pianist Sullivan Fortner, bassist Eric Wheeler, and drummer Joe Saylor. The music of Earth, Wind, and Fire, Let's Groove, is a Corey Weeds release, and here's Shining Star.

0: Back in the 1970s, the Large Horn Band cut a wide swath in popular music with some well-crafted songs. They've become standards, and the music of Earth, Wind, and Fire, Let's Groove, is a Corey Weeds production, and right before that, Arame from Lauren Henderson, followed by the Steve Gadd Band, I Know, But Tell Me Again. That's the song, I Know. Oh, forget it. Anyway.
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0: Drummer Mike Clark plays Herbie Hancock, Empty Pop.

Chick Corea's music is international and loved by millions and millions of people. With 20-plus Grammys in his pocket, Chick Corea has written the music, the soundtrack, since the 1970s. I'm David Bassey. Here's the all-stars of Mack Avenue Jazz covering Chick's tune from the 2013 Detroit Jazz Festival. Let's listen.

Two live recordings, one large, one small. You be the judge. That one, Thelonious Monk, Johnny Griffin, Ahmed Abdul Malik, and Roy Haynes. At the five spot in 1958, and preceding that, the music of the 2013 Detroit Jazz Festival, the world's largest free jazz festival, and an all-star cast: Carl Allen, Gary Burton, Aaron Deal, Sean Jones, Rodney Whittaker, Warren Wolf. Yes, yes, yes, the Detroit Free Jazz Festival. 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

Castagnier and the album Sheer Ahava from Alain Yavne and the NDR Big Band. Well, way out in Pennsylvania, there's the Delaware Water Gap, about an hour out of New York City. Lots of musicians, Keith Jarrett, Bill Goodwin, Phil Woods, and Bob Dureau moved there many, many years ago. Bob Dureau's Too Much Coffee Man. Oh boy. Bob Dureau, of course, Multiplication Rock. All the exceptional children's programming that he had a hand in. Plus his work with Miles Davis at Christmas. And the other things that Bob did the music for. This one, a song written right around the turn of the century. Late in the century, Bob Dureau.

pianist, songwriter, and vocalist Bob Dureau, passed on April 23, 2018, at the age of 94 years old in Mount Bethel, Pennsylvania, his home. That comes from the album Too Much Coffee, Man, Bob Dureau. Preceding that, the NDR Big Band and Alan Yavani. Consider this. You can present your business's message to our loyal Jazz with David Bassi listeners. 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

Memphis sax man Charles Lloyd, recorded live in Poland, Wild Man Dance. Recorded November 24th of 2013, Charles Lloyd. With Miklos Lukas, Socrates Sinopoulos, Gerald Cleaver, Joe Sanders, and pianist Gerald Clayton.

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0: I like the similar timbre of these two pieces. First, Barrett Martin, and then Marcus Roberts.

Pianist-composer Edward Simon was born in Punta Cardon, Venezuela. I'm David Bassi. The Process, a song written by Edward Simon, appears on Terrence Blanchard's Wandering Moon on Sony Records. Eric Harlan, Dave Holland, Bryce Winston, Terrence Blanchard, and Edward Simon. Let's listen. The Process.

Composition by pianist Edward Simon from Terence Blanchard's album Wandering Moon. Mr. Blanchard singles out Mr. Simon on the liner notes of the album for high praise. Here's some elder statesmen of jazz music playing Our Day Will Come. Warren Vacher at the cornet, Houston Person, and pianist Lafayette Harris.

Houston Persons recording Rain or Shine on High Note Records with Warren Boucher, Our Day Will Come. Preceding that, Edward Simon with Terrence Blanchard. Consider this. You can present your business's message to our loyal Jazz with David Bassi listeners. 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

0: Blowin', reminiscent of Bradley's in New York City from 1984, April 23rd and 24th, with Ron Carter at the bass and Kenny Barron at the piano. The classic Beautiful Love. Preceding that, The Three-Cornered Hat, one written by Manuel de Falla and arranged by Bill Cunliffe. Bacchanalia, Bill Cunliffe with Denise Donatelli, John Papenbrook at the trumpet, Ido Mashlam at the trombone, Jeff Elwood, tenor saxophone, and Joe LaBarbera at the drums. The Three-Cornered Hat, and a wonderful arrangement of it from pianist Bill Cunliffe. Coming up next, Spanish guitarist Perry Soto.
1: Fue tu primer ramos de rosas. It was your first bouquet of roses.
0: Perry Soto now, and his album, Amb Amics.

Per Soto fue tu primer ramos de rosas. It was your first bouquet of roses and an album called Am Amix on ARS Harmonica, a Spanish label, and Per Soto at the guitar. Before that, a Blackhawk release from Kenny Barron with Ron Carter and the song Beautiful Love. And preceding that, pianist Bill Cunliffe, a Grammy winner, with the three-cornered hat. 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

Here's one of my top 10 picks from 2017. Bassist Gerald Cannon and his beautiful self-produced album called Combinations. I'm David Bassey. Gerald Cannon, a mainstay of the jazz world, with Willie Jones III at the drums and Rick Germanson playing the piano. A song with a lot of heart, How My Heart Sings. Bassist Gerald Cannon from his album Combinations.

An exceptional musical outing from 2017, and bassist Gerald Cannon, a self-produced album called Combinations, and the song How My Heart Sings, with Willie Jones III playing the drums and Rick Jermanson playing the piano. Here's another bassist of great merit, Rodney Whittaker, teaming up with a drummer of great merit, Carl Allen. The Detroit Free Press calls this album 21st century version of soul jazz. I would agree. They've taken the melody from the Beatles, Eleanor Rigby, and made it, well, soulful, and has a lot of jazz in it too.

0: the most soulful rhythm section in jazz, taking a beautiful melody from the Beatles and putting their special something in it. Soul, that is.
1: It's on Mack Avenue, and it features Vincent Chandler on the trombone, George Colligan at the piano, Vincent Herring, Rodney Jones, Brandon Lee, Dorsey, Rob Robinson, and Kurt Whalen. 21st Century Soul Jazz and the wonderful melody, Eleanor Rigby, from the album Work to Do, Carl Allen and Rodney Whittaker.
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Miles Davis from the album Seven Steps to Heaven, and a classic melody, Victor Feldman at the piano, Ron Carter bass, and Frank Butler drums, recorded in Hollywood way back in the 60s. Miles Davis, Seven Steps to Heaven. Baby, Won't You Please Come Home? Preceded by vocalist Cyril Lamy and her cover of Oscar Pettifer's Trichotism, or Trichrotism, depending on how you do it. Dexterity, another wonderful thing to have. Dexterity, and this one from Deborah Brown, Eurobopping.

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0: three wonderful vocalists with Miles in the middle. Dexterity from Deborah Brown, followed by Katie Thoreau, Don't Be on the Outside. Preceding that, it was Cyril Amy, and then Miles.
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Songs of Freedom from organist Joey DeFrancesco and The People. Project Freedom is the album on Mack Avenue Jazz. Dan Wilson at the guitar, Troy Roberts at the tenor and soprano, Jason Brown playing the drums, and of course Joey DeFrancesco on the organ. He also plays keyboards and trumpet on this album. And the African American national anthem, Lift Every Voice and Sing, from Mack Avenue in 2017, organist Joey DeFrancesco. Well, let's continue on with the music. This one comes from a 32 Jazz release called Jazz for a Lazy Day, a compilation and all music recorded before 1999. This one from Donald Byrd, Kenny Garrett, Mulgrew Miller, Rufus Reed, and Marvin Smitty Smith. It's Donald Byrd with Alter Ego and Joel Doran's record label, 32 Jazz.

0: The Sultans of String. Luna is the album. Chris McCool, Kevin Liberté, Drew Bearson, and Bassam Bessara. The song, Il Cahira.
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One of my top 10 picks for 2017, John Stein's Color Tones. It's a beautiful album. John from Kansas City is a professor at the Berklee School of Music in Boston, longtime professor at Berklee School of Music, and records on Wailing City Sound. I'm David Bassey. Labor of Love from a colorful album, John Stein, and Color Tones.

guitarist John Stein, and Labor of Love, written for Ed Benson, whose devotion to Just Jazz Guitar magazine was just that. Color Tones from John Stein. Here's a beautiful album from pianist Benny Green, Naturally.

pianist who had a gig at Yoshi's in Oakland as a teenager, Benny Green. And Russell Malone at the guitar this time, Christian McBride playing the bass. The song called Captain Hook from pianist Benny Green and his Naturally album on Telarc Records in 2000. Consider this. You can present your business's message to our loyal Jazz with David Bassi listeners. 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

Alto saxophonist Sherman Herbie and the band Momentum. Carolean Canvas is the album, and it's on Black Warrior Records. The song, Racine, like the next train stop north of Chicago, over the border into Wisconsin. Sherman Herbie, a charter member of the Jazz at Lincoln Center Orchestra. Here's music from the Bay Area, one recorded in Berkeley, California. Full Tilt is the album from Adam Schulman. The song, entitled Mr. Timmons,

Mr. Timmons from Adam Schulman. He's at the piano with Mike Olmos, trumpet. Lyle Link on the alto. Patrick Wolf tenor. John Watala at the bass. And Evan Hughes drums. The song entitled Mr. Timmons, as in Bobby Timmons. Full Tilt is the album from Adam Schulman. Preceding that, Beyond Blue, Carillion Canvas, Sherman Irby. 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

0: Wooden Steps and groundbreaking music from Kenny Garrett. Kenny Garrett's songbook, Kenny Kirkland at the piano, Jeff Tane Watts at the drums, and Nat Reeves at the bass. Kenny Garrett on Warner Brothers Records, and a now classic jazz recording. I'm David Bassi. Now and again, I'll have the great honor of speaking with jazz musicians about their art. Alan Menard came around out of New York City for once. He's a solid New Yorker, and he's recording with lots of folks at the time, around the time that Layers of the City came out for Ben Allison. Alan and I sat down backstage after a show and discussed how he felt about the music recorded by the wonderful bassist Ben Allison. Layers of the City with Ben Allison.
1: High energy music. It's very interactive. There's lots of space and moments to interact with the great musicians. You know, Frank Kimbrough on piano, Steve Cardenas on guitar, Jeremy Pell on trumpet, Ben Allison on bass, and myself on drums. It was a great experience to record, and it's been even a greater experience to play this out live for audiences.
0: You know, it's not a lot of standards or anything people can grasp onto except the feel of it.
1: A lot of times, you know, people are really like enthralled and, you know, are really supportive of us performing and coming up to us afterwards and like, yeah, we really dig this music. I mean, you know, I'd love to get a copy, or, you know, luckily Ben put some on vinyl, you know, and the response has been really, really good so far.

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2: It's a tale as old as time. You're visiting family, everyone's at the dinner table, and a distant relative, Uncle Bob, let's say, unleashes a pretty bonkers political opinion. What do you do? Completely crash out, telling Uncle Bob his opinion is stupid, and he's stupid, and that he's always been the weird uncle that everyone just tolerates, but not anymore, and you'd like to cut him out of the family entirely. Or do you? Completely disregard what he said because, you know, that's just Uncle Bob being Uncle Bob. Internalize all your frustration and change the subject to something more harmless, like the weather. Now, if either of those extremes is too much for you, there's a third, more enlightened option. And it starts with taking a breath.
3: I encourage people to find something that grounds you, like a mantra, a spiritual practice, if you pray, something like that, to kind of ground yourself in the moment and say, okay, I can engage this conversation and I am safe.
2: Then, even if it goes against every fiber of your being, hear them out, listening with openness and curiosity.
3: Come to the table and instead of starting in with, you know, here's my argument and here's what I think, to say, tell me why. Why do you think that? Tell me more about that. Where does that come from? How have you seen that play out? Giving people space to share.
2: From Virginia Humanities, this is With Good Reason. I'm Matt Darrow. Today on the show, we bask in the uncomfortableness of conflict. I'll admit it, I'm not very good at dealing with conflict. In fact, I'd rather avoid conflict altogether than tackle it head on. It's not really something I love about myself. So I sat down with Emily Gerst to learn how to do conflict better, and maybe even overcome my conflict-avoidant ways. Emily is the Director of Conflict Resolution and Education at William & Mary. Emily, your whole job revolves around conflict resolution, which actually sounds like my personal nightmare. Are you one of those people who thrive in conflict situations?
3: I would not consider myself someone who thrives in conflict. I am a learned adopter of good conflict. Through my own experiences, through some conflicts that were forced upon me that I didn't choose for myself, I saw that conflict is and can be very destructive and how horrible that can be for everyone who's involved. And the flip side of that being that when you can navigate a conflict well, it really changes everything. When I was working in campus ministry, we had some really big organizational conflicts come up that involved really deeply held positions and beliefs. And it was some of that conflict that really struggled to resolve. It went on for years and years. And in the midst of that, I found myself in these meetings over and over again where we were trying to resolve the issues. And they were complex and multifaceted, everything you can think of. And we just kept having these meetings that really weren't productive and they weren't really helping. And if anything, it was making things worse because we were reliving these incidents and we were getting more and more emotional about it because it wasn't resolving. And so I remember thinking in a lot of those meetings that it felt like there was no one in the room who really knew what they were doing when it came to conflict, and myself included. I felt so unsure and lost and emotionally drained at the thought of what was I supposed to do to help this? And the people who had been brought in a little bit to help us, who were supposed to be these outside people, really, I don't think knew what to do either. I think they were stumped and they were overwhelmed by the intensity and the emotionality of it. And so for me, a couple years after that big conflict was when I made the decision to go back to graduate school in my early 30s and get my master's degree in dispute resolution. So became trained professionally as a mediator out of my own desire to have skills for conflict resolution, but also with an eye towards wanting to be a person in the room when other people are in the emotional depths of their conflict who can provide the stability and structure that gives everyone their best chance at resolution.
4: You know, I really don't like conflict. It makes my stomach turn and my palms sweat, but I'm not entirely sure why. What makes conflict so uncomfortable?
3: You're not alone. Most people don't like conflict. And If you look at the ways that people typically choose to engage their conflicts, conflict avoidance.

0: avoidance is a popular choice. So you're not alone in that. I think there's a couple of reasons that people avoid conflict. It's the emotional distress of it. It's emotionally heavy to not be living at peace with people. You know, it lives kind of in the back of your head, even if you're going about and doing other things in your day. Sometimes it's hard not to be thinking about that or to feel unsettled. Another major reason that I see people avoid conflict is because once conflict walks into your life, right, you are faced with a decision. There's already a level of discomfort. And so we all sort of make the determination of which discomfort are we willing to live with? Mm-hmm. Is it the discomfort of the unresolved conflict, right? Okay, my coworker's really bugging me, but I can handle it or it's not that bad. But is that better or worse than stepping into the unknown of bringing it up, right? Most people's fear and conflict is that addressing it or saying something isn't going to make things better. It's going to make things worse, right? This person's going to be mad at me, or it's going to dredge up all these things, and they're going to hate me because I said that. And so that's sort of the determination, right? Which of these discomforts will I live with? And when we say, you know what, the unknown is too unknown for me, that presents too much of a wild card, I would rather, you know, endure my coworker who cuts me off or doesn't listen to me in meetings or hogs the fridge space, I will endure that cost because I prefer that discomfort to what happens if I say something and I can't predict how they'll respond.
1: Well, why is being conflict avoidant considered a bad thing? You know, basically, I want you to convince me to change my ways.
0: Well, I'll start with the caveat that conflict avoidance is not always a bad thing. But you want to think about anything that you do in conflict with intentionality and with strategy a little bit, right? There are some conflicts that aren't worth fighting, right? That getting into it here and now or getting into it with this person isn't going to be productive. And so it can be strategic to say, I'm going to choose not to engage. If I was going to give you the pitch to say, why should you engage conflict probably more than you do, this is what I would tell you. I would tell you that if you strip away all of the stuff that sort of swirls around a conflict, the emotions, the drama of it, the things like that. If you can pull all of that away, at the middle of every conflict is a crack in the system. There's something that isn't working, right? Something is trying to show you, hey, this, you know, something in our relationship, something in our working culture, something in my family, right? There's a miss here. And conflict is trying to show me that that miss is there. And it's inviting me into a better way forward, right? It's saying something's not working. Why wouldn't we take time to look at that, to address it together so that we can move forward better together? And in that, in the philosophy of restorative practices, which for me as a practitioner is really the foundation of a lot of my work, it's saying that conflict is an opportunity. I think we're really prone as a people to view conflict as threat. Right? We believe conflict is a threat to community and belonging and connection. And candidly, with good reason, right? Many of us, all of us, have an example of a conflict that has ended a relationship, that's broken trust, that has done damage to us. But when we only view our conflicts as threats, right, then that changes also the way that we engage them. And if we believe they're a threat, we're going to be more avoidant or combative. And so what I would say is when you view conflict as opportunity, you begin to see that there is positive, right? You think of every good change that's happened in our world on the biggest level and in your personal life. It's come through probably needing to navigate or negotiate some sort of change. And conflict inherently is inviting us into change.
1: So how do you learn to be okay in conflict? I imagine it's not something you can just, you know, read about or listen to on radio programs. Is it one of those things, you know, where you just have to do it and kind of learn as you go?
0: I think doing it has some value, right? And one of the things that I think helps is having positive examples of when conflict goes well to counterbalance the really strong examples that live in our minds of the ones that don't go well. Right? Bad conflict has a long shelf life because of how impactful and hurtful it is to us. That's why reality TV exists, because conflict is interesting when it's bad. Right. And so I do think there's value to both engaging sort of your little conflicts so that you can almost rack up a track record of seeing like, see it, it wasn't maybe as bad as you thought it was, but also being intentional to remember those moments. I do this in my own life when I come to a conflict and I'm like, okay, I really don't want to exert the energy for this, or this is inconvenient for me, I will think back and think about, okay, remember the time that you did bring something up and it made you feel so much better, or it addressed the thing that really bothered you, and then your relationship was so much better. So I think that we can live the experience that will help us say, okay, next time I go in with a little bit less fear or a little bit less dread. I don't think the goal is that conflict is something that we look forward to or that it's fun. I don't make that case. When I train people, I say, I'm not going to try to convince you that it can be fun, but I am going to convince you that it can be good. And so I think a combination of having some new ways of thinking about conflict, new ways of engaging it, and then putting those things into practice, and hopefully at least seeing some of that play out in a positive way.
1: Most of your conflict resolution work centers on campus life at William & Mary. What are the kinds of conflicts students struggle with most these days?
0: The number one conflict that we've seen this year is club-based or organizational conflicts on campus. So this is where we're meeting with students to navigate a concern that's happening in, you know, a club sports team or, you know, a political organization, what have you. William & Mary has over 500 student organizations on campus. So there's no shortage of organizations, and it tends to be when you organize and, you know, you have a set of bylaws that govern what you do, conflict is inevitable. So that's a big one. The one that everyone thinks about when you think about campus conflict is your shared living conflict. So roommate conflicts, stuff that's happening in the dorm. We do see a lot of that, and we work with our partners in residence life to help make sure that all of their student staff are well trained to support those students in conflict as well. So that's where you get some of the crazy stories when you read through and you think, wow, this is really stuff that people are doing in their shared living spaces. And then the third category that we see and we're seeing more of is professor and student conflict. So that's one that's particularly interesting because of the power differential there. We found that the power element of conflict is important to students. And so we will see students who are hesitant or fearful to raise a concern to a professor, or even maybe they've raised the concern and the professor hasn't responded in the way that they were hoping for. We do some coaching with students to help that communication be more productive.
1: You said students kind of have a tendency to want to remove the source of conflict from a situation. Tell me about that. What's wrong with that strategy?
0: Great question. I will take one moment in this question to be a little bit of a conflict and restorative justice nerd. and then I will answer it on a more practical level. There's a foundational work in restorative practices that I love by a man named Nils Christie. And he has a seminal work that's called Conflict as Property. And the premise or the core of his argument is the sense that, right, we all sort of have that impetus to remove conflict from us, right? We think of the other person sort of as the main problem, quote unquote. And we think, well, the conflict is resolved if I get away from them, right? They stop whatever they're doing. And what Nils Christie invites us to think about is that conflict is our personal property. When we have conflict, it's our property in our lives. And even he speaks to the criminal justice system. You look at how our systems are looking to separate people from their conflict, right? When we adjudicate in the criminal justice system, we're adjudicating, did you break a law? Right? What's the law? The state is who you violated. Rather than saying, hey, who did you harm? Right? Who is the other person? Even in your cases where there's really direct harm, our legal system separates people from their conflicts. And so Nils Christie's argument is that we should be entrusting people as much as we can with conflict as their property, right? It's that ground for opportunity for growth, right? That's how we understand the impact of our actions. That's how we understand what it means to repair a relationship, to take ownership of our action, to understand the needs that something we've done has created, and working to meet those needs for someone who's experienced harm. And so all of that to say, students like to remove conflict from their organizations because we all like to do that, because that's the easy solution, right? And it's one that perpetuates the thinking of the person is the problem. Mm. One of the main things that we invite students into in my work is, we like to solve problems, not people, right? You think about the dangers of conflating a person and a problem. And we do this all the time, and we do it in really subtle ways. Like, think about the ways that we talk about people in conflict, right? They're crazy. Like, what a mess. It's a zoo over there in that department. even little things like that are little strands of dehumanization, right? We're beginning to dehumanize. And when you start to treat people as problems, it justifies treating them poorly, right? It justifies not being kind to them, avoiding eye contact with them, gossiping about them behind their back. And so instead, it's harder to sit with someone who has done something that's harmful or impactful or bring up that difficult or uncomfortable conversation and say, hey, I'm here for you as a person, but we got to talk about, you know, this thing that you said or did. So separating people and problems. I think for students, right, there's an impetus to say, yeah, kind of the cancel culture, one and done, right? You do or say something and that's it. We want you out. There's a lot of social pressure that exists for that too, right? The rumor mill is usually churning on what someone has done or said, Yik Yak, which is, for those who don't know, a anonymous sort of like campus chat that people can post on about whatever they want, helps fuel a lot of that. And so students are also worried, right? If they retain this person in their organization or in their friend group, what are other people going to think? Are they going to get canceled for doing that? So it kind of feeds itself, right? It's easy and it scratches the itch. It avoids the difficult conversation, but it's also rooted in what's our culture on campus around how do we treat people who have messed up, have made a mistake, have done something harmful. And we just see that pile on where students don't have a lot of incentive to not act that way. Hmm. They'll be rewarded for doing it, right? We see this a lot in some of our social organizations where it's like, okay, if there's a rumor that a woman has felt uncomfortable with a man in that organization, right? Well, other women won't want to come to this group, right? And so there's social pressure that encourages saying, yeah, just kind of get rid of them, say we got rid of them. And sometimes, to be clear, there does need to be separation. In your more elevated cases, certainly there are significant things that require people to separate from individuals or from organizations. But we're talking here about your low-level stuff and often ones that haven't even had any conversation, right? They haven't even sat down and said, hey, tell us what happened, or this is what we're hearing. Let's figure this out. It'll be just based on what people are saying to them.
1: You've come up with a quiz that tells you your conflict style. I'd love to have the honor to have you quiz me here.
0: Oh my gosh. Okay. You want me to give you a live quiz?
1: Yes, yes. Let's go through it.
0: All right. I'm ready for you. Okay. Question number one. You are working on a project with a group of colleagues and one person consistently doesn't follow through on their tasks. How would you handle it?
1: Oh, how would I handle that? I probably wouldn't say anything and just kind of pick up the slack so we get a good grade.
0: Okay. So I'm going to read you the answer. So pick up the slack yourself. Forcing them to do anything is probably just going to make them mad and it won't end up helping anyone.
1: Right. Okay. That's me to a T right there.
0: Okay. Perfect. Okay. All right. Question number two. Your group of friends is deciding where to eat. You are trying to get everyone to share their preferences and be involved in the discussion. That's option one. Option two, you're making the decision. You want to make sure you get what you're craving. You're saying option three. You're saying, I'm good with whatever. You want the group to be happy. Option four, suggesting a few options that everyone likes and organizing a vote between those. Option five, waiting for the discussion to be over. You hate this part of going out to eat.
1: Well, my question is, how hungry am I in this situation?
0: You can give yourself a medium amount of hunger.
1: Okay. What I would probably do is, you know, I'm pretty open. Like, I'm not a picky eater, so I'd go with the flow.
0: Okay, so you're waiting for the discussion to be over or saying, I'm good with whatever.
1: I'm good with whatever. I think I would say that.
0: Perfect. Okay, next question. During a team meeting, a coworker corrects something you said. You don't fully agree with their correction. What would you do next? Option one, ask them questions to clarify their point and share more of your reasoning. Maybe there's a misunderstanding. Option two, concede some of their points and stand your ground on others. You're willing to acknowledge what they got right as long as they'll acknowledge what you got right too. Option three, move on. You don't want to get into it in front of everyone. Option four, point out what you disagree with in their correction and reassert your thinking. Option five, nod and say, you're right. You don't want to correct them in front of the whole team.
1: I think I would do option one. That's the clarify what they meant. I think I'd probably do that just so I could understand and maybe learn from the situation.
0: Okay, question four. Your boss always schedules your one-on-one meetings in the mornings, while you would much rather meet in the afternoons. What would you do? So option one, ask your boss if you can alternate morning and afternoon meetings so you can both get your preference sometimes. Option two, accept your fate and the calendar invite for the morning one-on-ones. Option three, explain your preference to your boss and ask about theirs. Maybe if you both understand why you have your preferences, you can find a solution that makes everyone happy. Option four, tell your boss that you're happy to meet in the mornings. No problem. Option five, let your boss know that you prefer afternoon meetings and ask to switch to an afternoon one-on-one.
1: I think I would just accept my fate. I'm a pretty deferential person, so I think I would just accept my fate in that situation.
0: Okay. All right. Question five. A colleague microwaves fish in the communal kitchen for lunch every day, and it stinks up the whole hallway. What do you do? Option one, do nothing. It's their lunch. Saying something isn't going to change that. Option two, keep your door closed, spray air freshener, buy a gadget you saw online that claims to neutralize microwave smells. Option three, bring up the issue with them, talk through the options that allow them to have their lunch and address the smell. Option four, ask some questions to see if they realize what's going on. If they don't, let them know and ask them to do something to address the smell. Option five, figure out a compromise. Maybe there's another microwave they can use.
1: I don't know if I'd do any of the options there. I think I would maybe make a joke and bring it up that way. And I think that's what I would do. I would make some joke about fish being smelly. I don't know. Is that passive aggressive?
0: A little bit, yeah. What would you be hoping to happen as a result of making the joke?
1: I would hope that something would lodge in their brain to make them understand that, oh, it is smelly. I didn't even know, but in a funny manner. Does that make sense?
0: It does make sense. That is like the definition of passive aggressive. Oh, God. I'll say based on your responses, you are scoring high in accommodating and avoiding and compromising. The five conflict styles are arranged on a grid that measures two dimensions. It measures how much you are willing to work with other people, so sort of your cooperativeness. And then it also measures your self-advocacy, like how much are you willing to stand up for what you want in a situation. So there's the five of them. So competing, high self-advocacy, low cooperation, compromising, which is somewhere in the middle, avoiding, which is doing neither, accommodating, which is high cooperation, low self-advocacy, and then collaborating, which is high self-advocacy and high cooperation. So your answers tend on the accommodate, avoid, and then if you have to get into it, sort of a compromise mindset.
1: That sounds bad to me. Is that bad?
0: Why does it sound bad to you?
1: It just sounds like I don't have like a backbone to stand up for myself.
0: One of the things I love about the conflict styles, and I tell this to everyone when I talk through styles with them, they all have strengths and they all have weaknesses. So there isn't one that's the best or there's not one that's the worst, right? I think a lot of times people, like we talked about, think that avoidant is all bad. And as we discussed, it can be good. Collaborating, which is high on both, does tend to be your highest correlation with good conflict that is satisfying, you know, doesn't harm relationships, things like that. But there is strategic and good use for all of them. So I would say probably your personal assessment of where your areas to grow are correct. If you are high on accommodating, usually that means that you are good at being sensitive and caring towards the needs of other people. And that's an important part of conflict, right? There's so much good that comes from thinking about what someone needs, how they might be feeling in a conflict situation. That's not something to throw away. That's something to keep. But what it does mean for people who are accommodators, it means that you can tend to sort of be the doormat, right? Or you don't stand up when something really does matter to you. It can be really good to be an accommodator when something doesn't matter to you at all. I attest accommodating as one of my styles as well. And I see that come out when I'm in a meeting or I'm working with one of my students and they want to do something. And I'm like, oh, I don't really care either way. I don't have a strong preference. So to me, I'm happy to let you do what you want to do. So that can be a strategic way to use it. But the downside that I see a lot with accommodators too is right, something really does matter to you, or you have an opinion that could be helpful and you don't voice it. They also tend to be people who let things build up over time. And if you do hit some sort of boiling point, you kind of snap. So tend to sort of hold it back, right? They're trying to preserve the relationship. That's usually what motivates accommodators. But they often have a hard time believing that conflict can be good. So even some of your questions about why is it good and why do I dread it, I find with my friends who are strongly accommodating that that is something that's challenging, right? They equate conflict as harmful for relationships. Saying something or pushing back on someone is mean, and that's just not the case.
1: You know, in such a polarized society these days, do you think most of us are kind of, you know, lacking conflict resolution skills?
0: I do find that people lack conflict resolution skills. I think that we see the extremes play out certainly in politics, but I think also in our own lives, right? We've talked a lot about the different ways that people engage with their conflicts, and the extremes of that being avoidance, right? Not doing anything at all, not engaging it. And then kind of on the other end, we think of conflict as a fight, right? Where it has to be this argument where we're mean to each other, or we don't like each other, and it breaks our relationship. And I think that's what we fear. We fear being in these extremes, and we don't really know the middle part. There's so much else in that middle spectrum of how you can engage a conversation. So I do think that as a people, we don't always exercise those middle skills, or we exercise them and we don't recognize it. I think just sometimes recognizing a practice that has helped us in conflict helps us do it again. I had a professor in grad school who'd talk about even just creating a little bit of reflection for someone post-conflict, say, hey, what worked and what didn't work, helps you carry those skills forward. So I think often in our conflict-avoidant culture, even talking about conflict resolution isn't popular. It's not something that people are like, ooh, you know what we should bring in for our, you know, professional development, or what we should talk about for, you know, for programming. Let's talk about conflict. you know, people like to talk about things like leadership development, or right now in higher education, there's a lot of energy around, you know, dialogue or discourse. And all of those things are important. But I see the common thread in there so often of, right, let's name what we're experiencing. We all experience conflict. And I think that when you can get specific about it is where you can talk through skills that may resonate with people, or they're like, oh yeah, I kind of use that, you know, in my normal life. But being able to name it and name it as a conflict resolution skill and say, this is how it helps you in conflict. This is the specific fear or anxiety that you have in conflict that this skill can help you navigate in a practical way, I think is incredibly empowering for people.
1: Well, Emily, this is fascinating stuff. Thanks for sharing your insight on With Good Reason.
0: Thank you so much for having me. 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
1: Welcome back to With Good Reason from Virginia Humanities. Mongolia, China, Israel, Cambodia, Papua New Guinea, Indonesia, and even the United Nations. These are just some of the places my next guest's career as an anti-corruption consultant has taken him. Taekyung Tan is the Director of International and Leadership Studies and a professor of political science at Radford University. He began his globetrotting anti-corruption work in the early 1990s as the Cold War drew to a close. That's where we pick up our conversation.
6: After the fall of the Soviet Union, we were hoping, a lot of us in the anti-corruption circle was hoping that there will be a sea change in how countries do their international development and aid. You know, it's not tied to Cold War calculations, yeah? So we were hoping for that. During that time in the 1990s, actually, the world was in denial that there's corruption in many agencies. So if you try to do investigative work in an agency to clean house, generally there's a sense that you are a rat. You know, you are destroying the reputation and you're working against the mandate and mission of the organization. So this was experienced, I'm sure, during the time of the civil rights movement when, you know, human rights, women's rights and racial equality was promoted as an ideal in society. And then after that came the anti-corruption movement in the 1980s and 90s. And then in the year 2000, the climate change movement, they experienced the same animosity and backlash, yeah, from parts of the society that they try to reform. And I think now you find any progressive movement, progressive in the sense that they're trying to make things better, to reform, they face the same kind of reticence or resistance within organization and society.
1: Well, what kind of corruption did you work on in all these countries? What was there a type of corruption back then that you saw cropping up over and over?
6: Yeah, corruption comes in various forms. There is bribery, embezzlement, various forms of fraud and extortion. And some of us like to think of corruption having a few types. Yeah, the grand corruption that is in high places by powerful actors and the elites, and the street level corruption or the petty corruption that you see in the streets on the ground level. I deal with all of them because they are really all part of the same phenomenon and they all stem from the same forces in society, the forces of abuse, neglect in government, the forces of using money to buy political influence and to stack the deck in favor of some actors, yeah, when there should be a level playing field.
1: Corruption has been happening basically, you know, since the beginning of civilization. Why do you think it's still one of the biggest drivers of conflict worldwide?
6: Yeah, whenever there's power, there's going to be abuse of power. There's going to be inappropriate exercise of discretion. You know, when power is concentrated in high places or in rich organizations, they will eventually use that kind of power to secure other benefits for them in the form of a favorable treatment, in the form of avoidance of taxation, resource diversion by the government towards the kind of spending that they want, and, you know, favorable treatment in any form of procurement bidding. Yeah, so this happens in every society, time immemorial.
1: What were some of the worst cases of corruption you dealt with in your career?
6: There was one time in the 90s, I was invited by Asian Development Bank to head a consulting team of four anti-corruption experts to go into the Kingdom of Bhutan. At that time, the king, which is the fourth king, just abdicated to his son. And so his son is trying to put together kind of a very nascent democracy, yeah, opening the country up to democratic elections. And while I was there, there was a case of land grab by very powerful people in some of the districts in Bhutan. And Bhutan is a kind of a very rural Buddhist society that people have strong deference to their, they call it the dashos, you know, the big people, the powerful officials and industry leaders. Yeah, so they were able to circumvent many of the kind of due process to win lotteries to secure huge swaths of land for themselves and their descendants. At that time, we were working behind the scenes, encouraging the anti-corruption agency to prosecute because, you know, that agency is so strapped for manpower. They are supposed to do the investigation, the public education, but also the prosecution, yeah, against big people. and young graduates, many of them in their 30s and 20s, are trying to build a case against powerful people with very, very accomplished lawyers. In fact, the best lawyers that money can buy. And those went up to the High Court of Bhutan. And behind the scenes, we were trying our best to encourage the young prosecutors and investigators to do this right, because the young nation, the young democracy of Bhutan is looking at them, to see whether big fishers can get away with corrupt practices. And fortunately, with a lot of luck, they were able to put together very strong evidential testimony, and they won. The defendants were given a slap on the wrist because, as you know, they are very influential. And however, it sends a very strong signal to the rest of the country that no one is above the law and corruption will not pay in the young democracy of Bhutan. And that was really kind of heartwarming, because I was able to witness from the sidelines this fascinating kind of sea change event unfolding.
1: I imagine some of these countries weren't, super receptive to your anti-corruption efforts. Were you ever in danger?
6: Yes and no. I still remember my first trip to Nairobi, Kenya, to do a kind of a investigation or review of the United Nations Environment Program. They had a very sensitive security situation in the capital city. There's a lot of unemployment, a lot of carjacking, kidnapping for ransom, especially foreigners. In our first day briefing, the head of security of the UN compound tell us this story, and I would like to repeat to you, which is that, his predecessor was this very macho special forces commando from a Latin American country. And when he first landed in Nairobi, he was kind of strutting along, doing all sorts of risky things in the country. And one day when he was driving home, two vehicles boxed him in and stopped in. A man with a revolver came up to his driver's side window and asked him to lower down his window. He rolled down his window and they asked him to step out. So he did comply. And immediately they search his body, relieve him of his valuables, and ask him for his car key. He took the car key and threw it into the bushes. And bam, they shot him point blank in the head. So that was a story that was told to me of how unpredictable situations may be in some parts of the world. However, because I work for international agencies that are very well connected to the local governments, we always have miners, people who are there to make sure that we are properly secured. And if I listen to them and I pay attention to my gut, usually I have no problems, because the key to staying safe is really to listen to your gut and give due respect to the advice given to you by the locals.
1: It must have felt like such an adventure traveling to all these countries and fighting for something that you really believed in. Do you miss that time of your life? Did you feel like you were really improving the world?
6: Yes, especially when I was young and hot off the education I had at Harvard University, where they really trained people to work in the public interest. I travel a lot and I'm able to see societies for what they really are, the dark side, the underbelly of society, because anti-corruption work involves so much opening up cases, the most egregious cases, and understanding things that I think creates a lot of outrage in me, because so many people are benefiting unfairly, using power to get whatever they don't deserve. Yeah, so kind of the kind of work is exhilarating, exhausting. In some ways, it can really jade you, to the things in life. Because you see successful, famous people, but then, you question how do they get there. and so on.
1: What do you think about the state of the world now? Do you think things are any better or worse today compared to, you know, when you were doing your anti-corruption work?
6: Yeah, so there are two ways to look at it. The first is through some form of evidence. The Corruption Perception Index is published by Transparency International, and it uses a survey of the perceptions of people in different countries. The Corruption Perception Index showed that the world is backsliding. But this is all based on perception, yeah? Because corruption, like many crimes, are not reported. Yeah, it is like the tip of the iceberg. 90% of cases are never reported. And in fact, more than that, significant proportion of those that are reported were never investigated and never prosecuted, and the criminals never brought to justice. And I think a lot of the work has to rest on education, public awareness raising, because when these problems surface, it's already too late. And I think this is also an area that is under-resourced, under-attended to, and not many people wants to go into the field simply because of the backlash and the organizational immune system that I was talking about.
1: Do you have any advice for the new generation or the current generation of people fighting corruption these days?
6: I think the new generation of people will face roughly the same dynamics that I did, but they have greater challenges. They will be faced with digital forms of corruption, the government using AI to surveil the investigative journalists and their political opponents, you know, to get them. And you have criminals that are now able to launder their money through the cryptocurrency market. So I think the new generations of anti-corruption crusaders, they know exactly what they are up against. They have their work cut out for them. I salute them. And I think that whatever little that they do will make a difference to societies and to people without a voice. Because the people who are really disadvantaged, yeah, the poor, the marginalized, they have very few people to speak up for them and who will bring their cause to justice. And these anti-corruption agents, yeah, are the only ones that stand in the way of corrupt, powerful people.
1: Well, Taekyong, you've lived a fascinating life. Thanks for sharing your insight on With Good Reason.
6: Oh, I'm so glad to talk to you, Matt. Thank you.
2: Taekyong Tan is the Director of International and Leadership Studies and a Professor of Political Science at Radford University. Arnold Westbrook was born and raised in Petersburg, Virginia.
7: As we like to say, what's the word? Petersburg.
2: Now he's the Assistant Director for Talent Development for the Honors College at Virginia State University, his hometown HBCU, which was recently named a Partner in Peace by the Nobel Peace Center. This prestigious honor was based on a program designed by Arnold that brought VSU students into the community to teach a class of third graders about the virtues of peace and past Nobel Peace Prize winners.
7: Petersburg is a very unique place. It is a place that will make you very resilient as well as prideful to be here. We know how to make a little and turn it into a lot. And it's just a place where family and community is definitely highlighted. We have a place called Cameron Field, which is a football field that is like a college stadium almost, because it's almost like in a hole when people come in. And there was just so much community there that the football games, the basketball games, it was just fun to be in Petersburg, to grow up here. Whether you're great to like Moses Malone or Trey Songz or the people who might not get a lot of notoriety, it's all about, you know, making sure that we know Petersburg pride, because we're going to go out there and we're going to tell the world who we are. We're going to be unapologetically us. We feel like we're like any New York, LA or Atlanta. We're just a small town called Petersburg, Virginia, and we make a difference in the world.
1: You know, as someone who grew up in Petersburg and now works in the Honors College at VSU, why was it important to you to get selected into this Partners in Peace program?
7: Well, it's important, first of all, just to make a difference. With my role in the Office of Talent Development, it's all about finding new ways and thinking outside the box to expose our students. We do know that they're coming here for their academics, but we want them to be holistically challenged. So we want them to get out of the classroom and really understand service work in the community. Petersburg, unfortunately, has a bad narrative. roughly about the last 9 to 10 years running, we've been labeled as the most unhealthiest place in the state of Virginia. We have a lot of poverty things that's holding us down, restricting our residents from really achieving even greater heights. We took a hard turn, Petersburg, in the early 80s. There was a company called Brown & Williamson and a couple other factories that unfortunately moved on. It was a change of the times where a lot of people hit hard times because they weren't have jobs. So they didn't come into the 90s. We had, unfortunately, a tornado that destroyed a lot of downtown. So it's just like one hit after the next. And we've been trying to pull ourselves up for the last, let's say, 25, 30 years. And I think that now we're returning the corner. But again, with all that being said, if we don't look at the youth and how they can have pride and how we can build them up, then all of this will be for naught. And we might have that downturn again. And that's one thing that I don't want to happen.
1: You know, on a human level, what does it mean to be a partner in peace?
7: On a human level, it's about understanding Mother Teresa and not walking past that homeless person in the street. You might not have any money to give them, but you can acknowledge them and make them feel seen. Or it is about President Jimmy Carter, who just being a great humanitarian, and even though he's more championed for his house building and through Habitat for Humanity, but also working with animals and just being kind to our animals of the community, whether it is deer or a dog or a cat. But just, again, having that sense of, you know, we're sharing this world together. Or it is President Obama who gave hope with his presidency. Or it's a Martin Luther King, again, knowing that civil rights is still ongoing. If we look at the current state of what's going on in our country, you know, we still see how civil rights is important to make sure that everybody's voice is heard and they're being acknowledged. And I could go on and on, but those are just a few of the Peace Prize winners that, you know, we told the students about, and then I chose them. And finally, I'll just end with another one who is known but not necessarily talked about a lot, and that's Wangari Maathai. She was an African woman, the first African to win it, and she was about environmentalists and about planting trees. And we need more trees and greenery just to, again, make people feel peace and get out there in nature. When there's a lot of times, you know, people only see the concrete jungles that they might be growing up in, it's good to go to a playground or a park that's surrounded by trees.
1: So what kind of concepts of peace did these VSU students impart to the elementary kids?
7: Well, teaching them actually the name of the Nobel Peace Prize winner, or teaching them about their actual actions that they did. We always wanted to say nobody, I believe, started out saying my goal is to win the Nobel Peace Prize. It was just to do the work. And it was almost like a snowball on the avalanche type of thing, a metaphor I use, where once that snowball gets rolling, the avalanche gets going. So once we could introduce them to the name, introduce them to the work, then we could talk about what does peace mean to them. So we titled the program overall, Peace That Surpasses All Understanding. But the understanding is, how does the third grader see it? And then how can we help them to broaden their horizons of what peace really means? It's not just peace, whether it's throwing up the peace symbol, whether it is peace in war, but it is peace in the environment, peace towards your animals, peace towards your neighbors, peace towards each other. And then ultimately, peace towards education. So it is about, you know, dreaming, going back to Obama and hope, but it's about giving these kids dreaming and understanding so that, again, that superpower of peace is achieved, not just by Virginia State students, but we want to make a difference in the community that surrounds our university.
1: Wow. I bet the third graders, you know, just loved hearing college students who probably looked like their big brothers or sisters, you know, talking about their favorite Nobel Peace Prize winners. They must have just ate that stuff up.
7: Oh, definitely. Going into the music class, I had a couple of my students that are actually in the gospel chorale, the concert choir here at Virginia State University, and they helped them with the teacher, Miss Pettis, to learn sign language, and they learned A Beautiful World, the song. They learned it all through sign language and performed it for their parents at the closing ceremony. So it was just ways that we could be intentional, whether, again, it's doing yoga in the PE class to get them to understand breathing and stretching and just being active and letting them see peace from multiple different facets. The principal, Dr. Rodriguez, talked about how the discipline, he saw a drop. Again, we would like to do this couple, 3-4 years at least, to really, if they can track statistics from school to prison, that we want to track our statistics of how peace training is affecting these kids and lowering the disciplinary rates and the suspensions. And that's the goal. Whether we get picked again, which I do hope that we'll get picked to have the program second, third, fourth year. But the goal is to continue this partnership with Petersburg, with Partners in Peace, so that we can make a difference in our community and give, the students at Virginia State another outlet to have service learning.
1: I heard you mention yoga. How did that go with the third graders?
7: It was an adventure just to see them. You know, they're a little bit more flexible than me at 50 years right. old. Even some of my students, they were getting, you know, worked out as well. But they just really just grabbed onto it. So just giving them intentional things that it might just be a little, again, I won't use the snowball, but it's like throwing that pebble in the river or in the water. It's going to make a little ripple. And now we can sit back and watch how that ripple just spreads out and really makes a difference. So yoga was effective as well.
1: You told me earlier there was going to be a ceremony at the end of the program where the third graders were deputized as peace agents. That sounds amazing. I need to know how that went.
7: It really was amazing. So what happened is we had a two-part program. We had one at the school for the parents and guardians and the community to come out, which was a great success where, as I was just saying, they did the sign language. The students, the third graders, introduced the Nobel Peace Prize winners. And Chief Christian, the police chief, was able to come out and deputize them. And for the police chief to read them an oath and raise their right hand, it was just so, you know, beneficial, I think, for their pride. I could see the looks on the little girls' faces of just them raising their hands and taking this oath and having a certificate. And their parents could even see the pride of their children being honored in front of the city and maybe even the world. If anybody wants to look at, you know, our city council videos that are online, they can see the program and see this 10-15 minute presentation that was done.
1: This is great stuff. I bet you would have appreciated something like this when you were a kid in Petersburg, right?
7: Well, as a director of the group, I did a lot of, again, the brainstorming, and I wanted to make sure that I was getting principles that I had. So these are just things that I saw in Boy Scouts. I saw being a member of Jack and Jill. I saw a member of just being in my church and people, you know, my faith-based community pouring back into me. I can't take too much credit. It's just things that I saw in my upbringing and then changing it. And finally, you know, even if you don't have your biological parents, even if you don't have 8-9 brothers and sisters, you still have a community. You still have brothers and sisters right beside you that we can lean on each other. We got to make this world put love, even though it's about peace. I believe it's called peace, love, and happiness. You put all three of those together, I think that we can, again, I keep saying, make a difference with not only the children, but our communities and just the way that people see the youth as a whole.
8: Arnold Westbrook is the Assistant Director for Talent Development for the Honors College at Virginia State University. With Good Reason, it's produced by Virginia Humanities, which acknowledges the Monacan Nation, the original people of the land and waters of our home in Charlottesville, Virginia. Our production team is Sarah McConnell, Allison Quantz, and Lauren Francis. Special thanks to Jenny Taylor for booking assistance, and Victor Bowen at WHRV, and Jennifer Williamson at WVST for recording assistance. 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I'm Matt Darrow. 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
4: The Democratic Party is looking to pull off an upset in, of all places, the very red state of Nebraska. But in order to get there, they're placing their hopes on someone who's not even a Democrat.
5: All the time when you have the undecideds, I hear people like, how could you be undecided? I'm like, I just am. 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
5: 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I'm not just going to vote a letter.
4: What are your chances in your election?
5: 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Hands down, landslide. Nobody's ever won bigger in Nebraska than me.
4: That and more on the New Yorker Radio Hour right after the news.
10: Live from NPR News in Washington, I'm Windsor Johnston. President Trump has yet to announce whether he'll approve a proposed peace agreement with Iran. Speaking on Fox News, Trump suggested a decision could come soon.
11: We're close to a very good deal, and if we can make it good, otherwise we just start up with the Department of War, as we call it. And it's been very successful. You saw Venezuela. It was a one-day win, and this is really a win already. We've defeated their military. Essentially defeated their military. I would rather get a deal because we can open the strait immediately upon signing.
10: Negotiators are working to resolve a number of key issues, including sanctions and Iran's nuclear program. Defense Secretary Pete Hegseth says the talks have been productive, but neither side has indicated when a final agreement might be reached. Meanwhile, tensions in the Persian Gulf remain high. The U.S. military says it fired a missile this weekend to disable a commercial ship that was headed toward an Iranian port. The incident occurred near the Strait of Hormuz, where shipping traffic has been a major focus of the dispute. Israel and the Lebanese group Hezbollah are once again trading cross-border fire. NPR's Greg Myrie reports the attacks are continuing despite a declared ceasefire.
12: The Israeli military says it shot down rockets fired from Lebanon and directed at several towns in northern Israel. Israel is waging a large air and ground offensive across the border in southern Lebanon and is telling Israeli residents to expect increased attacks from Hezbollah. According to the Associated Press, Israel carried out another round of airstrikes near the Lebanese town of Nabatea. Israel recently ordered residents to evacuate from more than a dozen villages in that part of southern Lebanon. Israeli and Lebanese officials met Friday at the Pentagon in Washington, but there's no sign that the ceasefire is likely to take hold. Greg Myrie, NPR News, Tel Aviv.
10: Primary elections in the U.S. continue this week. Voters are heading to the polls in a number of states on Tuesday, including California, Montana, and New Jersey. NPR Stephen Fowler reports on key races to watch in Iowa.
13: Iowa is no stranger to political attention in presidential elections, but a slate of surprisingly competitive midterm contests highlights the state's importance for both parties' futures. In Tuesday's primary, all eyes will be on the Democratic race for U.S. Senate, where state lawmakers Josh Turek and Zach Wall seek the nomination to run against Congresswoman Ashley Hinson. On the Republican side, there's a crowded field in the governor's primary. But Friday evening, President Trump endorsed Congressman Randy Feenstra in an effort to push him over the top. For November, the Senate, governor, and three of four House races are all likely to be competitive. Stephen Fowler, NPR News.
10: This is NPR. The National Transportation Safety Board is investigating a deadly bus crash in Virginia. Authorities say the bus plowed into several vehicles that were slowing for a work zone early Friday morning, killing five people and injuring dozens more. NPR's Maria Andrusovich reports investigators are examining a range of possible factors, including driver fatigue, medication use, training, and equipment.
14: A family of four from Massachusetts and a 25-year-old woman in an SUV were killed in the chain reaction crash on Interstate 95. NTSB board member Tom Chapman says preliminary findings suggest the driver of the bus did not respond to a lineup of stopped traffic near a work site.
15: It seems fairly clear that if there was any braking, there wasn't much because of the speed and the severity of the collision, but too early yet to know.
14: U.S. Transportation Secretary Sean Duffy said in a social media post that the bus driver, a U.S. citizen originally from China, held a commercial license but does not speak English. Investigators say they are looking at language proficiency, among other potential factors, but have not yet drawn conclusions. Maria Andrusovich, NPR News.
10: President Trump's executive order expanding access to federal lands is now raising questions about what changes may follow. The administration says the move will boost recreation, energy development, and rural economies. Conservation groups argue it could open more public lands to drilling, logging, and off-road vehicle use. I'm Windsor Johnston, NPR News in Washington.
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17: Good morning. From the WEKU Newsroom, I'm Jaron Cohen with a forecast for northern, central, and eastern Kentucky. Today, highs should reach the upper 70s to lower 80s, and it should be mostly sunny throughout the afternoon today. Then tonight, rain likely and lows down in the upper 50s tonight. Tomorrow, highs should reach the upper 70s, and eastern Kentucky has a decent chance

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3: This is The New Yorker Radio Hour. I'm David Remnick. When you look at the current makeup of Congress, and the Senate in particular, Democrats have got a big numbers problem. For a generation or more, they've been concentrating in big urban areas, leaving more rural states trending heavily Republican. Now, we often hear that Democrats are fighting to be competitive in parts of the country where they've already been counted out. But that's easier said than done. With partisanship so high in the country, that means winning over voters who are not just skeptical, but hostile.
4: Right now, it's a government for the 1% and the corporations, and I think we're fed up.
3: Dan Osborne of Nebraska would probably be a dream candidate for the Democrats. He's a blue-collar mechanic in the food processing industry. He's a union leader, an economic populist, and a veteran of the Navy and the Army National Guard. But Osborne isn't a Democrat, and he doesn't want to associate with either party. He's running as an independent, which is not an easy choice for him because it makes fundraising and generally running a campaign a great deal harder. And yet polls are showing that Dan Osborne is running neck and neck with Pete Ricketts, the Republican incumbent in a very Republican state. The Democratic nominee in the race just stepped aside to clear the field for Osborne. I sat down with Dan Osborne recently to talk about the Senate and his race and how he got into politics in the first place. Dan, some people know your story well, particularly if they're in Nebraska, but you're about to run for Senate, and I just wonder how you got into politics. You're a union guy. Love to know your working history and how you decided to make this leap.
5: Yeah, well, if you don't mind, I would like to go back to graduating high school.
3: Okay.
5: Because I went into the Navy. I've always felt compelled to serve. I then met my wife. We had our first daughter. And, you know, my life changed. And I was like, man, I need a job with some insurance. Yeah. Right? It's easy to take care of yourself, but as soon as you have to start taking care of somebody else. Sure. So I went into the workforce, dropped out of college, and started working at Kellogg's as an industrial mechanic. One of the first days on the job, an old guy by the name of Ron Jabowski, old Polish guy. He looked like Tom Selleck from Magnum P.I. I'm dating myself again. These kids probably don't know.
3: We'll explain. We'll have liner notes.
5: There you go. You know, we were wrenching on a machine, and he looked over at me and he said, "Hey, kid, have you joined the union yet?" I said, "No, sir, I have not." He's like, "Well, you might want to think about doing that." I said, "Well, crap, Tom Selleck's telling me to join the union. I better go do that. Nebraska's right to work.
3: What were you making at Kellogg's at that time?
5: At that time, I was making, this was in 2002, roughly, I was making $19 an hour.
3: Mm-hmm.
5: And then I joined the union, I just worked hard, and I kept my head down for a lot of years, just going to work. Well, old guys like Ron used to take care of the union business. And we started to lose on some contracts. Those guys started to retire. And so I wanted to get involved. So I ran for executive board of my local. I got elected as vice president.
3: Mm-hmm.
5: About 3 months later, the president stepped down because you get yelled at a lot in that role by both your members and management alike. But I knew the role was important, so I assumed it.
3: When you say you lost some contracts, what does that mean?
5: In 2015, we made a lot of concessions. It was a two-tier wage system was the mm-hmm. massive one. That was a killer for us. So now you have somebody working right next to you making half the wages you are and a different insurance policy. So during COVID, we were all working 7 days a week, 12 hours a day, that whole year, no time off. In fact, at one point in time, 50% of our workforce was forced quarantine and or sick. But we kept all four of those plants running at maximum capacity. The CEO gave himself a $2 million raise. The board enriched themselves, stock buybacks, capitalism working at its finest. Got no problem with that. Problem I had was our contract expired at the end of that year. And they sat across the negotiating table from us and they said, "We're going to take your health insurance. We're going to take your cost of living adjustment, our only form of wage increases, designed to keep us even with inflation.

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3: I have been searching online and everywhere I can think of to find the meaning of a saying that I learned in a little one-room country schoolhouse in rural Montana when I was about 8 years old.
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7: I'm Windsor Johnston with these headlines. President Trump has yet to announce whether he'll approve a proposed deal with Iran. Talks are continuing with disagreements remaining over sanctions, shipping routes, and Tehran's nuclear program. Defense Secretary Pete Hegseth says negotiations are making progress. At a summit in Singapore, he said discussions have been productive, but offered no indication of when the president might make a decision. The U.S. military says it disabled a cargo ship in the Gulf of Oman that was allegedly attempting to breach the blockade of Iranian ports. Central Command says a missile struck the vessel's engine. I'm Windsor Johnston, NPR News in Washington.

0: 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I'm Aisha Roscoe.
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5: How do you solve a problem like Maria? How do you catch a cloud and pin it down? How do you say a name that means Maria? A flibberty gibbet, a will-o'-the-wisp, a clown?
6: Men's midlife crises are intensely boring. They just get an expensive bike and marry a 30-year-old version of the same wife. Whereas women do cool stuff like open owl cafes, retrain as beekeepers, and get PhDs in necromancy.
7: I have been searching online and everywhere I can think of to find the meaning of a saying that I learned in a little one-room country schoolhouse in rural Montana when I was about 8 years old.
8: We had a term, it was squidding or to squid, and it referred to computer use akin to what would now be social media.
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11: Live from NPR News in Washington, I'm Windsor Johnston. President Trump has yet to announce whether he'll approve a proposed agreement with Iran. Speaking on Fox News, Trump suggested a decision could come soon.
12: We're close to a very good deal, and if we can make it good, otherwise we just start up with the Department of War, as we call it. And it's been very successful. You saw Venezuela. It was a one-day win, and this is really a win already. We've defeated their military. I would rather get a deal because we can open the strait immediately upon signing.
11: Negotiators are working to resolve a number of key issues, including sanctions and Tehran's nuclear program. Meanwhile, tensions in the Persian Gulf remain high. The U.S. military says it fired a missile this weekend to disable a commercial ship that was headed toward an Iranian port. Israel has launched its deepest ground invasion into Lebanon in more than 25 years. NPR's Jana Raff reports the military captured a strategic mountain in the southern part of the country.
13: The last time Israeli forces were this far into Lebanon was in 2000, at the end of an 18-year occupation, when they withdrew amid fighting with Iran-backed Hezbollah. On Sunday, the Israeli military said it captured a mountaintop Crusader-era castle near the southern city of Nabatea. Last week, Lebanon's culture minister said the castle had suffered a direct hit from an Israeli strike. Israel has sent tanks and troops into Lebanon, as well as launching hundreds of strikes a day, according to UN peacekeepers. Hezbollah has fired back with a much smaller number of attacks on Israeli forces. It has recently deployed low-tech drones that Israel's prime minister has called a major threat. Jane Araf, NPR News, Beirut.
11: The Department of Health and Human Services has announced new efforts to treat Lyme disease. NPR's Sydney Lupkin reports the tick-borne illness affects millions of Americans each year.
14: Robert F. Kennedy Jr., who leads the Department of Health and Human Services, says the federal government is launching a new push for Lyme disease research. HHS will be funding innovation challenges. The winner of the LymeX Healthathon Innovation Sprint, for example, will win up to $2 million for perhaps repurposing existing drugs for Lyme disease. There's also a public education prize and an AI prize. Lyme disease affects millions of Americans, and symptoms can linger for reasons that aren't always understood. A National Academies of Science report published in 2025 points to a dearth of investment in Lyme treatment research. The contest could help with that, but it's not clear whether they will result in clinical studies. Kennedy says HHS will also work on combating alpha-Gal syndrome, a meat allergy associated with tick bites. Sydney Lupkin, NPR News.
11: This is NPR News in Washington. A sonic boom shook parts of the northeastern U.S. this weekend, including in Boston. NPR's Amy Held reports a fireball was seen in the skies.
15: Just after 2 p.m. on Saturday, it hit. Rattled residents posted video to social media wondering where the boom came from. Turns out, some 40 miles above. A meteor, that's a space rock that enters our atmosphere and burns up in a fiery flash. NASA says this one appears to have fragmented above northeast Massachusetts and southeast New Hampshire. Meteors actually happen all the time. We just don't see them. Most of Earth is uninhabited. This one flashed over a densely populated area. Even rarer, it was visible midday. NASA says it came in at an estimated 75,000 miles per hour. When it broke up, it released the equivalent of 300 tons of TNT. The American Meteor Society says people reported sightings from Maryland to Montreal. Amy Held, NPR News.
11: Questions remained about what the entertainment lineup will end up looking like for this summer's America 250 celebration in the nation's capital. Several performers have already withdrawn from the event amid concerns that the festivities are becoming increasingly political. President Trump on Saturday said he'll step in as a headliner and replace portions of the program with a large rally-style event. Critics argue that's precisely the concern that prompted some artists to pull out of the events that are set to take place on the National Mall. I'm Windsor Johnston, NPR News in Washington.
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17: 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I'm Grant Barrett.
18: And I'm Martha Barnett. The brand new 7th edition of the official Scrabble Players Dictionary is now out, and Grant, it's been embiggened with 500 new words.
17: Embiggened, is that one of the words they added?
18: It is indeed. You can play embiggened now.
17: What else did they add?
18: Well, there are all kinds of great words that you can play now. You can play pranayama, which is the yogic practice of controlling your breath. Oh. And it added egg corn.
17: Oh, egg corn, that's a great linguistics term. That's when you mishear something, but you mishear it as something that sounds very reasonable.
18: Exactly. Like, for example, somebody says, oh, it was spreading like wildflowers. You know, the correct phrase is spreading like wildfire, but spreading like wildflowers is a lovely image. And also, one of the really high-scoring words that you could play with this new official dictionary is the word faux hawk.
17: Faux hawk. Oh, I think I had that in my dictionary that I put out in 2006. This is it's not a real mohawk, but it's your haircut where it sticks up in the middle. Well, we do love talking about dictionaries, and we love talking with you about language. Call us toll-free in the United States and Canada, 877-929-9673.
18: Hello, you have a way with words.
10: Hi, this is Mary from Flagler Beach, Florida.
17: Welcome to the show.
10: Well, for many years we lived in St. Croix in the United States Virgin Islands. And the Cruisiners, Virgin Islanders, had this funny saying when they had too much to eat or drink. Like you would say, hey, Joe, how was your Thanksgiving? He'd say, girl, we ate and drank like knocking dog. And I never knew what that meant. And I was wondering if you had any clue.
17: Oh, I love this question. I lived on St. Croix for 6 months.
10: Knocking dog. It meant that you ate so much you were just falling over like, I don't know.
17: Yeah, that's right. Yeah, it's about abundance. And nobody's quite sure why it means abundance, but it goes back to the 1870s. Yeah, there's a report in a Bahamian newspaper talking about all of the fruit from Jamaica that's arriving in New York and how much the New Yorkers love it. And it uses the expressions, says all of the fruit which we have in this country to knock dog, as the native saying goes.
10: That's amazing.
17: Yeah, sometimes it's used in other places like Trinidad and Tobago to mean very cheap or a low rate of pay. But you'll also find it mentioned in Guyana as well. And it probably pops up in other Caribbean islands too. So one example sentence in the Dictionary of Trinidad and Tobago English is, she was a very ostentatious woman and she was not prepared to

0: Thanks for joining us this afternoon for On the Media here on WEKU. Stay with us. We've got Wait, Wait, Don't Tell Me coming up in just a few moments. It's 1 o'clock.
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0: WEKU meets you where you are. Whether it's on air, online, or on your phone, this is WEKU Richmond Lexington, WEKH Hazard, WEKC Corbin, WEKP Pineville, and WEKM Maysville. Also heard on translators W245 AS Barberville, W294 BG Frankfurt, W242 BR Harlan, W273 AY Middlesboro, and W236 AY Pikeville, a broadcast service of Eastern Kentucky University.

0: of Lilly, and the wife of one of the founders of Mattel was in Germany, saw one and said, hey, I can work with that. All right, here's your last question. The comic strip Little Orphan Annie ended its run in 2010. What was the adorable orphan's fate in the very last Little Orphan Annie comic strip? Was it A, she was being held captive by an Eastern European war criminal? B, she discovered her real parents were the Romanovs, making her heir to the Russian throne? Or C, she instantly aged the 90 years that had passed since the first strip and crumbled into dust?
1: Like Thanos?
0: Very much like Thanos, yes.
2: Okay. What was A again?
0: A again was that she was being held captive by an Eastern European war criminal.
2: Then I'm going to go with she got kidnapped, and that's how they came with the movie Taken.
0: That's exactly right.
2: Wow.
0: In fact, I believe in the final frame of the final strip, Daddy Warbox is saying into a phone, I have certain skills. In the very last strip, Annie, who, by the way, during her life in the comics was constantly being kidnapped, Annie is being held in Guatemala by a man known as the Butcher of the Balkans. And as far as we know, she is still there.
2: Okay. I'm writing a letter.
0: All right. Bill, how did Tiffany Haddish do in our quiz?
3: Are you kidding? She rewrote the quiz.
0: She's a winner in everything. You have brought the energy in this little right.
1: Peter, I told you.
0: You told me.
1: Crazy.
0: You did not exaggerate.
3: She is.
2: I did.
3: She's still going.
0: She's still going.
4: Brian was your advance man, Tiffany.
0: Yes, true. Tiffany Haddish is an Emmy and Grammy winner. You can see her in her new show, Tiffany Haddish Goes Off. It is streaming on Peacock now. If it is a quarter as fun as talking to her in real life, it will be amazing. Tiffany Haddish, thank you so much.
2: Thank you.
0: For being with us. You're the best.
2: Thank you.
0: Bye-bye.
5: For that energy, we are one. 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
0: When we come back, we revisit our trip to Hawaii with a master of the ukulele and talk to a woman who set a record by swimming there. 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
1: World are beautiful, you know, so people find places they feel comfortable with and they can get to.
2: There also seems to be this element of being alone together, you know, where you can sit there, but you're not lonely, you're surrounded by others. That is important to people.
1: Alone together. I like that term. Okay, I'm going to give you credit for that. Thank you. That's exactly what we're talking about. You can see it everywhere. I just mentioned cafes. You're alone together. When I built a recreation center, 47,000 square feet for my students at Drexel, we had this amazing architectural firm, and every room was transparent. So you wouldn't be together, but you could see each other. People go to a gym to work out, but they socialize in a way. They're alone together, or they go with a friend.
2: One of the themes that emerged from the happiness map was this feeling of being part of something bigger. Why is that so important to happiness?
1: Yeah, it's a good question. Because happiness could be a stroll in the park, but just think about it. You're walking in the park, and then you see some people doing some dance or some yoga, and you think about, what are they doing? Well, now they're doing something together, right? They're doing physical activity, they're outside, and maybe it's somewhat spiritual. They're feeling in touch with their bodies. And when you look at, again, the happiest countries, or when you ask people, why are you happy, they typically have something larger in their life, meaning it could be spiritual, it could be religious. And when people are doing something that is larger than themselves, it could be just through gratitude, helping neighbors in the community, helping neighbors in your home, or it could be being part of a cultural organization where you're building something that is much bigger than you. They report feeling connected and grounded in their lives, and they report being much happier and healthier. And this is true for people who have illnesses, or people who have challenges, or people who are healthy. It just works across everything. When you're doing things together and you're tapping into something that's larger, the end effect would be that you feel more comfortable yourself. But you can put yourself into position more often than not to accomplish that.
2: Is there an element that you can design to some degree your own happiness? Of course, you know, there are things that happen in our lives that make us less happy or more happy. But to some degree, it sounds to me like you're giving them a bit of a roadmap.
1: Totally.
2: To find ingredients.
1: Yes, I believe in that. I think happiness is within grasp. And one thing you can do, which I think is really fun and interesting, Mike, is to reverse engineer it to look at people who are happy. Because happiness is not only a personal journey. Global happiness and global well-being has never been studied more than now, partly because people are interested in it. They want to leave the good life. They don't just want to work. They want to also have, you know, a meaningful life at home. Where is your third place? What else do you do besides work and family? And because we have supercomputers, we can crunch large data. And for the first time, we can really look at the profile of what countries look like. And then you go like, well, what do those countries do well? Could we take some of their lifestyle habits and bring them back into our own home? Instead of going to a country and bringing a vase back home, can we bring a lifestyle change back home? And I challenge my students, and really people around me, to do exactly that. I think it is within grasp.
2: So what are some of the steps? What are some of the habits that we can borrow from other people, other countries?
1: Well, you know, it's pretty easy. I mean, just think about where you go on vacation. Where do you go?
2: I go to Germany.
1: Yeah, you usually visit family.
2: Yes.
1: Well, time with family, right? The happiest families and happiest people in the world, they do things together. They find ways to sit with each other. The men of Sardinia, which is an island in Italy, they live the longest. So I took my motorcycle when I was young, and I drove through that island, and it's remarkably beautiful, which is another happiness principle, beauty. But the men stick together. I remember driving through these little towns, and they have all chairs outside on the road, on the market square. And back when I was 20, I'm going like, I don't want to be like them. But now that I'm older, I'm going like, I hope they have a chair for me reserved, because I'd love to sit there and age with them together.

0: they stick together as a group. It's truly amazing. The same thing with women in Okinawa. I was born in Japan, so I have a special relationship to Japan. I feel because I live there, maybe I should incorporate some Eastern philosophy into my work. And the women of Okinawa, you can never find one alone. They're always together in groups, in couples, or three or four. They watch out for each other from birth to when they pass away. It must be a wonderful feeling. So that's one thing you can learn by doing that. You know, what else do people do on vacation? They go outside. They don't sit in their hotel room. People who live the longest on this planet, they spend a lot of time outside. And that would be the first thing I would say, like, go outside, get some fresh air. Finland has been forever now the number one happiest country in the world. And Iceland is number two, and Denmark is number three. They're very wealthy societies. They do a lot of things right. It's cold there. They say there's no cold weather. There's just bad clothes. They go outside. They go cross-country skiing. They play ice hockey. They go snowmobiling. You go outside, you'll feel happier. So you can take some of these things that people do on a vacation and reverse engineer them back to our country and say, like, what makes you happy? So you can learn a lot and reverse engineer them. And not that we're doing anything really wrong in America. We've just developed into a certain direction and we need to, you know, go back and pursue happiness.
1: Eric Zillmer is a professor of psychology at Drexel University in Philadelphia, where he directs the Happiness Lab. We'll hear more of our conversation in a little bit. I like this idea of engineering happiness into our lives, visiting happy spaces, spending time outside, stuff you can do each day to feel happier. The whole Pulse team got into this idea. We talked about different things we could try. And Pulse producer Nicole Curry says an idea popped into her head, serendipity. So, Nicole, why serendipity? What's the connection with happiness?
2: Well, I feel like serendipity is kind of that moment where everything falls into place. It feels like a surprise, but it's a good surprise and you weren't looking for it. And it just kind of lifts my mood. And the word joy comes to mind. Very joyful.
1: So you were looking for a way to bring more serendipity into your life, which sounds a little bit counterintuitive, I guess, right? But you found an expert to help you.
2: Yeah, apparently there is a way. So I reached out to Harvard University neuroscientist Matt Johnson.
3: So I think serendipity is one of those experiences that all of us kind of hold in very high regard. I think we recognize it intuitively. Many of us have had direct experience with it. And at the same time, it feels very ephemeral and almost impossible to define.
2: But there is a working definition for what an experience must include to be serendipitous, sort of the nuts and bolts. Matt said there are three parts. The first two are easy. It's to have a one, pleasurable, and two, surprising experience. But he says the third part is what makes the difference.
3: Serendipity is a meaningful experience, right? We ascribe meaning to it. It's not just about maximizing pleasure. There's an element where it holds significance for us.
2: And that part is idiosyncratic.
3: Let's say you see this person that you have, you know, feelings for, and you see them at the gym. Right. And maybe you were just listening to Aphex Twin in the car and then they have an Aphex Twin shirt on at the gym. And so if we're in a certain state of mind, right, that's enjoyable. You're seeing this person. It's surprising. And there's this kind of interesting connection there. And so some people of a certain mind, and I'm sure there's some individual differences there, are going to ascribe incredible meaning to that, right? Like, this is a sign. Like, what are the chances? I was just listening to Aphex Twin and they have an Aphex Twin shirt on. You know, there's no other explanation. There must be some sort of meaning there.
1: So what did Matt tell you about things you could do to experience more serendipity in your life?
2: So his advice was really simple. First, I needed to put myself in a different environment, take a different route home from work, go to a workshop I've been wanting to go to. Secondly, I needed to direct my attention to the world around me. Be aware. notice things and potential connections.
1: So don't just like focus on the task at hand, like I need to go to work or I need to go here or there, but just sort of look up.
2: Yes, just being more open to things in like a big picture way. And the last thing Matt suggested was to follow what he calls our inner nudge. And I think of it like that intuitive drive, you know, maybe you should turn down this street or maybe you should walk in here. So he said to pay attention to those things.
1: Okay, so you decided to give this a try. It was a Saturday in December. You recorded everything that happened. So let's take a listen.
2: So Matt told me I should have a beginning point, a place to start. So my genius idea was to start the day with a morning cycling class. I always tell myself to go to one, but I end up going to the regular gym. But my day started off with a glitch. Okay, so it's Saturday morning and I overslept. I booked the cycling class for 10 a.m. It was now 10:15. I'm panicking a little bit. I'm not going to make it to the cycling class. In this moment, I'm thinking that I've ruined the experiment before it ever had a chance. And now I'm scrambling to find a new kickoff point.
4: It's also raining outside, and I'm also worried that I won't find much to do. I mean, what serendipitous moments will I find myself in when it looks so dreary outside? It doesn't seem like... I'm nervous that this is going to be a bad day.
2: So I decide to take a breather and get some coffee. I drive to a coffee shop I don't usually go to.
5: Can I do the 12-ounce iced coffee with vanilla?
2: And that's when it happens. I see these sun-dried tomato egg bites.
5: Can I do the sun-dried tomato?
2: A barista raved about these egg bites when I was here about a year ago, and I never got around to trying them until now. Maybe this is my first serendipitous moment of the day.
5: So that was interesting. I don't know if this is serendipity, but I feel a bit more confident about how the rest of the day is going to go. So now that I've had my coffee, I have an idea. I have been living in Philadelphia for like 7 years now, and I have never owned a library card.
2: I usually buy my books, but more recently, my friends have suggested I get a library card.
5: Okay, I am walking to the library. It had stopped raining, which is good.
2: I get to the library and I'm already thinking of what may happen. Maybe I'll run into an old friend that I haven't seen in a while. Maybe I'll find a book that will introduce me to a new idea. I apply for my card and I head to the books. Minutes pass. I go from mythology to philosophy. I find a book about hugs.
5: What is a hug? Hugs are life. Hugs are love. Hugs are how I love life.
2: Interesting and different, but that's about it. I go from cooking to magazines to history to fiction, and nothing is standing out to me. And truthfully, I'm feeling overwhelmed, so I leave. I walk further down the street and I find a bunch of clothing racks outside of a shop. It's a thrift store, and I love thrifting. I knock on the door, I meet the owner, and she's super cool. We talk for about 10 minutes, but nothing serendipitous happens. I leave, and that overwhelming feeling returns.
5: Okay, so it's almost 1 o'clock, and I am walking back home because I kind of don't know what else to do. But feeling like I'm taking this experiment like way too seriously.
1: So you went back home and it sounds like you felt like this was a total failure.
2: I did. I was really frustrated. I was like, why isn't anything happening? But when I got home, I did realize that I was maybe chasing the egg bite moment. I kind of wanted that experience again, so I kept searching for it and searching for it.
6: You were trying to make this happen.
2: Yeah.
6: Okay. So you ended up calling Matt back. You told him what happened. What was his advice?
2: So the first thing he said was my mood getting more and more frustrated was probably unhelpful.
3: That's one of the things that will be counterproductive is if we're hard on ourselves and we get that kind of negative chatter happening, which we're all prone to, that puts us into the detailed focus.
2: That is the narrow focus that we don't want to be in. We want to be open. I also told him that taking out my phone to record myself put a lot of pressure on me.
6: Mm-hmm.
2: And I was thinking that for my second attempt that I should leave the phone out of it. But he challenged me to still record myself, but differently. He said to not talk about what I'm actually doing, but instead talk about what I'm thinking.
3: Like more about kind of narrating your inner monologue as opposed to like bringing the listener on the journey with you.
2: Basically, I would be documenting my thoughts as they pass. And Matt said this would keep me present in the moment.
6: So how did things go when you tried this again?
2: The day before the experiment, I found a bookmark while cleaning. It was from a used bookstore in the city. I had only been there once with a friend. In the morning, I Googled them, and I read that I could trade in books I no longer wanted for store credit. I have a lot of health and science books that I've been holding on to. So that is how I started my day.
4: How many books can I fit in a bag? I don't want to bring two bags because I don't want to be lugging that around. I kind of like that book. Okay.
2: After some tough decisions, I move on to breakfast.
4: Oh, look at that. It's an avocado that's ripe. I just got these avocados and they were so hard, but things are just falling in line. That's not serendipity though.
2: I end up taking the late morning train to get downtown. That's where the bookstore is, well, about 8 blocks away from my stop. It's a 15-minute walk and it's actually nice outside.
4: The city looks so, like, peaceful. Oh my God, it's so quiet. Market Street is so quiet.
2: I'm walking down Market Street in Philadelphia and just recording my thoughts. I notice a mural that I've never taken a good look at. A woman walks by with a beautiful crimson red beret. Then I see a store to my left. It's a Tibetan gift shop. The door is wide open on a pretty cold January day. And I seriously cannot tell you why, but I decide to walk in.
4: I don't really need anything in here.
2: It smells great in here. There are candles, gemstones, sound bowls.
4: Ooh, these earrings. Oh my gosh.
2: Soon, the owner of the store comes to greet me. And suddenly, I remember something. Last summer, I walked into a similar store with my friend. It was also Tibetan-owned. And I saw these beautiful earrings, royal blue, forming a symbol. The owner caught me looking and told me that it was the Tibetan Buddhist Om symbol. And then he told me more about the Buddhist mantra, Om Mani Padme Hum, which means hail the jewel in the lotus. It signifies the journey to enlightenment and compassion. And this made me like the earrings even more. I told myself and him that I would go back for those earrings, but when I did, they had been sold. So now, in this new store, I decide to look for another chance. I describe the earrings to the owner to see if he has something like that. He does. He shows me two. The first is a wooden pair that he says sells very often, but the second pair almost looked like the earrings I had missed out on before. They were just red. So I politely declined the wooden pair.
4: I like the red, these ones, yeah.
2: I leave the store feeling good. not ecstatic, but content.
7: What I find really interesting right now is, like, I think I feel like a sort of like a gentle joy. Like, it's so hard to explain, but finding the earrings was great. Like, but I'm noticing I'm not like leaping for joy. Like, it's not a huge shock, but it's good enough for me that, like, I really, the earrings I found in the summertime were so beautiful, and I felt like it really sucked that I didn't buy them immediately and that someone else got them. And so to find like them again, I don't know, it's a special kind of happiness.
2: I head to the bookstore, the one I originally set out to visit. I trade in my books and start browsing, and it happens again.
7: Oh, get out, the seven basic plots.
2: I rediscover a book I wanted to read almost a year ago about the seven common story structures across fictional stories. Think Voyage and Return or Overcoming the Monster. This was something I geeked out on when I studied film in undergrad. Last year, I wondered if it was possible to come up with a new story structure. Pretty nerdy. So I was going to read this book, but then I forgot all about it, and now I'm looking at it again.
7: I'm going to hold on to this. This book is huge, but I know I was interested in it a long time ago. Don't really know if I'm going to actually read it.
2: I don't even know if I'm going to buy it. Just finding the book after all this time was pleasant enough. It was nice to be reminded of some interests that had fallen by the wayside.
7: What else is up here?
6: It sounds like you had a good day and you actually had some serendipitous things happen to you.
2: Yeah, so I ended my day after the bookstore, and it's funny because when I was walking back to the train, I was sort of smiling to myself, and I knew I probably looked crazy in public, but I couldn't, like, wipe the smile. Like, I was just, I don't know, I was just happy. Like, it was a very gentle happiness, and it felt almost like a secret, like only I would know why these things meant so much, so it was a nice day.
6: What were your takeaways from trying this out?
2: So a few things. When I usually go out, I'm going to a specific place or an event, and I kind of put my eggs all in that one basket of whether I'm going to have a good time or not. And with this experiment, I was just wandering around the city, and I still found these serendipitous moments, which I enjoyed. And I also learned that for some of these moments, I was looking for something else, and I failed at finding that, but I didn't let it ruin my mood. I just kept moseying on, and then eventually I would find something that was surprising and, you know, brought joy. So I learned that it's important to keep going and not get hung up on failure. And I think that's what I was doing the first day of the experiment. You know, I went to the library and I thought, it's going to be here. And then it wasn't. And I was annoyed. So just keep going and be open with what the day may bring you.
6: Right. So if one thing doesn't work out, there's still a whole day of opportunities ahead of you.
2: So many opportunities. Like, the serendipitous moments I had on the second day, that was, what, two moments out of several moments that weren't serendipitous. Like, there was a lot of failure. I just kept going.
6: Thank you, Nicole.
2: Thank you, Mikan.
6: That was Pulse producer Nicole Curry reporting on her quest to find serendipity. We're talking about engineering happiness and how we can bring more joy into our lives. Coming up, the miracle of being present in this moment.
0: Being in the present is worth gold. That's where happiness occurs.
6: And some advice on flourishing. That's still to come on The Pulse.
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2: You've got fishermen, accountants, doctors coming in and sewing outfits. 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
6: They have quite an impressive history on the largest island in Greece.
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1: This is The Pulse. I'm Mike and Scott. We're talking about happiness and how we can experience more of it every day. What do people wish they had done differently at the end of their lives?
2: You know, they all say, like, oh, I wish I would have worked less and I wish I would have put more attention into my relationships. And all the science lines up with that, right? They all say the same message, which is life is not a game you win. It's a garden you grow.
1: That's writer Daniel Coyle. He spent much of his career investigating what makes people really successful, like Navy SEALs, elite athletes, or top CEOs. But his latest book gets into a different topic. It's called Flourish, The Art of Building Meaning, Joy, and Fulfillment. He got interested in this when he was in his mid-50s. He had recently lost both of his parents, and he was feeling a lot of existential dread. And what was lacking in your life? I mean, a lot of things in your life were going really well. You had a great career, you're married, you have four daughters. So it seemed like lots of things had gone well for you. But what did you want? What were you missing?
2: You know, I think there's a thing that happens in modern life that is easy to overlook because we're in it, but things go so fast. Life was racing past. You know, when I buried my parents, you can't help but think that's going to be me really, really soon. And this idea that life is kind of built to speed us up and kind of make things a little hollow. The speed with which things were coming made things feel kind of hollow at that point.
1: Then he came across a quote by psychologist Barry Schwartz that really resonated with him.
2: People mistakenly think life is a treasure hunt, and it's not a treasure hunt. It's a treasure creation.
1: So how do you create this treasure? Daniel decided to spend time with people and communities that seem to be flourishing. How do you define flourishing?
2: It's joyful, meaningful growth shared. And the key word there is shared, I think, because there aren't any flourishing hermits. We need other people to bring out the best version of ourselves. This idea that all flourishing is mutual, I think, is a really powerful key to start to unlock the kind of rules and processes through which flourishing happens.
1: One place Daniel felt flourishing was happening is Homer, Alaska, a small city where he and his family lived for 15 years before moving away.
2: We always go back there in the summer, and we really continue to go back there whenever we can at holidays. And we didn't really understand why. Like, there was just kind of this

0: Well, it just feels really good there. It's we feel very connected. Things are very meaningful. There seems to be a lot of deep joy there. And when I got to reflecting on it, it really hit me that the best example of that, one of the best examples of that, is this community-run, all-volunteer production of The Nutcracker.
1: It seemed like an unlikely place for community theater.
0: In fact, our bumper sticker is a quaint drinking village with a fishing problem.
1: But back in the 1980s, a local dance teacher, together with other community members, got this idea and put the production together.
0: And it has gradually turned into this spectacular thing. You've got fishermen, accountants, doctors coming in and sewing outfits. You've got everyone coming together to build elaborate sets. There's a Christmas tree that grows to more than 20 feet tall. There's this magical clock. It is the equal of any production in a city 10 times, 20 times the size.
1: And every year, it creates a kind of magic, an organic ecosystem of people making something together, a messy, delightful joy.
0: That, to me, is like a beautiful example of why these moments where you've got people coming together around an audacious, beautiful project to do something that is only around for a couple nights and then it disappears is exactly how flourishing happens. You're coming together for something meaningful for its own sake, not to make a bunch of money, not to get into college, because the act of coming together in itself is beautiful and you're creating something together.
1: What are some themes you noticed as you visited different groups that had this kind of flourishing quality? What did they do?
0: They're really good at making meaning, which means they're really good at like pausing and illuminating things that are bigger than themselves. Those little moments, those pauses where they're not trying to control the moment, but simply experiencing it together, end up being super powerful, because meaning, making meaning together, isn't about information. You know, we tend to think of meaning as being informational, like I'm going to give you this piece of data and you'll understand it and you'll think it through. But actually, meaning is all about stopping your thinking and experiencing some connection to something bigger. There are moments of resonance. You know, there are moments where we can, where our self kind of disappears. You're not the center of things anymore. And that's why moments of awe, moments of wonder, these little doorways of curiosity, these pauses. So that's the first pattern that I saw in these places. They were incredibly good at stopping, kind of dropping their armor of control and attuning themselves to something higher than themselves.
1: Daniel says flourishing communities have something else in common.
0: They're really good at making a beautiful mess. I mean, psychologists would call it group flow. And group flow is when you've got people behaving with autonomy, belonging, and competence, and they're all navigating toward a solution. Kind of picture a flock of birds moving through a forest together. Like nobody's in charge, everybody knows where they're headed, and they're self-organizing to do it. So this kind of messy experimentation where people have that autonomy, where they're almost like a pickup basketball team, and that's where new things emerge, new ideas emerge. You get people stepping forward and unlocking their own potential.
1: And can you create this kind of environment if you were to set out to create a flourishing community or a flourishing space? Can you do that, or does it kind of have to just happen spontaneously?
0: No, I guess what I would say is you can create the conditions. You cannot force it, right? Because it's a natural process. You can plant seeds, but you can't force them to grow. If you grab a seedling and pull on it, it doesn't work very well. You pull it right out of the ground. But you can create the conditions. And some of the people I saw who were absolutely brilliant at doing that, one man I met named Peter Block. Peter is about 80 years old. He came up. He was one of the first people to pioneer team building research. And he worked with governments, he's worked with giant companies, and he's worked a lot with communities.
1: No matter who he's working with, Peter Block asks questions that get people talking about stuff that matters.
0: He'd ask, "What does good mean to you?" He would ask, "What gifts do you have that you haven't shown people?" You know, he would always be asking, "What do you love about that?" Getting you to talk about things you love and say, "What do you love about that? Why does that matter to you?" He says that question, "Why does that matter to you?" is the best question you can ask anybody, because it invites them to sort of open up and start talking about the ecosystem of meaning that's inside them. And bringing that out and talking about that ends up bringing people together. And those moments of stepping into uncertainty are what create that community. You know, the literal word community means shared gifts.
1: Daniel has implemented some of what he's learned into his life. He tries to ask good questions and be fully present for conversations. He's taken up some new hobbies, like rock climbing, and he's found a real community with his climbing friends. And if we go back to the beginning of our conversation, when you said out on this quest to understand flourishing, you felt sort of adrift a bit, I guess, in your own life. How do you feel now? Are you flourishing?
0: Well, I don't know. Maybe I think so. It's hard to say, but it's like I feel like I'm aligned with the fundamentals of it. And if I had existential, like, you know, dread or whatever, now I think I have a few more moments of existential delight. It's not like you flip a switch or anything like that, but it sort of feels, you know, more energizing and more agency, I guess.
1: How do you describe existential delight? I love that, but I don't know what it means.
0: Yeah, I think it's those moments when you're staring into your coffee cup and it's just this unbelievable universe of swirls and you're like, whoa. Or, you know, but my climbing friends and I get together and we play music and we're really bad. You know, we're not good. But there's always a moment where the notes fall together and all of a sudden it sounds really good for just like a second. And that's totally delightful, right? And it's because it's messy, right? It's because you've created a space where something new can bubble up. And so those little bubble moments are the ones that I think bring the delight.
1: And I think so much of what you write about in the book really comes down to noticing where, you know, we may not even know that we're happy or that something is delightful or wonderful because we weren't paying attention to it, you know?
0: Exactly right. I mean, there's a nice definition of joy, which is joy is falling in love with reality.
1: Daniel Coyle is a writer. His latest book is Flourish, The Art of Building Meaning, Joy, and Fulfillment. That's our show for this week. The Pulse is a production of WHYY in Philadelphia. You can find us wherever you get your podcasts. Our health and science reporters are Alan Yu and Liz Tung. Charlie Kyer is our engineer. Our producers are Nicole Curry and Lindsay Lizarski. I'm Mike and Scott. Thank you for listening. You really feel good about
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6: Thank you. From WHYY in Philadelphia, this is Fresh Air Weekend. I'm Tanya Mosley. Today, actor Alfrey Woodard. She stars in a new Netflix sci-fi series, The Burrows, from the creators of Stranger Things. She plays a retired journalist living in a senior community where the residents are being preyed on by something otherworldly. The Duffer Brothers have said the show exists because they couldn't understand why no one had made another Cocoon. Plus, TV critic David Biancooley has a review of the series. Also, we hear from Rose Byrne, who starred in Bridesmaids, Neighbors, and If I Had Legs, I'd Kick You, about a woman who's spiraling, trying to care for her sick daughter while her life is unraveling.
7: She really plays with the edge of consciousness, I think, in many ways, and tapped into the monster within and the fear of being a parent and the horror of being a parent.
6: First, the news.
8: Live from NPR News in Washington, I'm Nora Rahm. The U.S. military has struck an alleged drug smuggling boat in the eastern Pacific Ocean. NPR's Chandelise Duster has more on the latest of multiple strikes in recent days.
9: U.S. Southern Command says it carried out a strike on a vessel along a drug trafficking route in the eastern Pacific on Saturday. The U.S. military says the boat was operated by a designated terrorist organization and was, quote, engaged in narco trafficking operations. Three men who Southern Command calls narco terrorists were killed. Video posted on social media by Southern Command shows a small boat floating in the ocean and then a cloud of smoke after the strikes. This is the fourth strike the U.S. military has conducted on alleged drug smuggling boats in recent days. Since September, the U.S. military has targeted suspected drug smuggling boats in the eastern Pacific and the Caribbean, killing more than 200 people. Criticism is growing around the legality of the attacks and whether they are even effective at stemming the flow of drugs. Chandelise Duster, NPR News.
8: Newark, New Jersey has imposed an overnight curfew around Delaney Hall, an immigration detention center. This came after another night of clashes between police and people protesting conditions in the facility. New Jersey Governor Mikey Sherrill says she called in the state police to keep ICE agents away from the protests, which she says have been largely peaceful.
10: For months, there have been peaceful protests outside as members of our congressional delegation, families, advocates, and faith leaders have all tried to ensure that those detainees, especially the most vulnerable, have their basic needs met.
8: She also said that starting today, the federal government is again allowing family visits at Delaney Hall. The largest detention facility in the U.S. is in El Paso, Texas. Civil rights groups are suing the government on behalf of detainees there, alleging horrific and inhumane conditions. Workers in the U.S. are putting a record amount of their paychecks into retirement. That's according to a new report from Fidelity on Retirement Savings for the first quarter of the year. But NPR's Stephen Bisaha reports the report also shows growing signs of economic distress.
11: For workers that have a 401k, their total savings rate reached about 14.5%. That is the contribution from both employees and employers, and a record rate according to Fidelity. Mike Chamrell is vice president of thought leadership at Fidelity Investments.
12: The good news is we're seeing very positive behaviors, not only among older workers who may be higher salaried, who may have a little bit bigger nest egg, but also among our Gen Z employees.
11: Fidelity did report some signs of financial stress. 2.5% of workers with retirement accounts dipped into their savings last quarter, a slight increase from a year earlier. Stephen Bisaha, NPR News.
8: This is NPR News in Washington. 1,037 people wearing white halter dresses and platinum blonde wigs descended on Palm Springs, California yesterday, ahead of what would have been Marilyn Monroe's 100th birthday. Madison Ament from member station KVCR reports.
13: The rules were simple. Blonde wig, white halter dress, and...
14: You need to have your red lips to get counted.
13: Volunteers shouted instructions inside the glam tent, where the hairspray flowed freely. As many, like Rich Robinson, who came in from Seattle, got glammed up by pros.
15: They are beautifying my Marilyn Monroe hair at this moment.
13: Like the hair products, the impressions flowed too.
16: Diamonds are a girl's best friend.
13: That's Julie Varon, who came from Hollywood. The lookalikes eventually gathered for the final count with the MC, Scott Nevins.
17: 1,037 Marylands packed this area in Palm Springs and broke the world record.
13: Some like it hot, and here, some also like it record-breaking. For NPR News, I'm Madison Ament in Palm Springs.
8: Italy celebrates Republic Day on Tuesday to remember June 2, 1946, when Italians chose a republic over a monarchy after World War II. A rehearsal for the parade ended in chaos Friday night when a policeman set off fireworks without permission. Dozens of horses bolted and ran through the streets of Rome. The last one was finally recovered yesterday morning. Several people were thrown and some injured. Some of the horses were also injured, but none had to be put down. I'm Nora Rahm, NPR News in Washington.
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19: From the WEKU Newsroom, I'm Jaron Cohen with the forecast for northern, central, and eastern Kentucky. Tonight, low temperatures will be down in the upper 50s under partly cloudy skies tonight. And then tomorrow, we can expect highs to be in the upper 70s. And eastern Kentucky will have a slight chance for thunderstorms on Monday. And then tomorrow night, lows down in the upper 40s to lower 50s under partly cloudy skies. And eastern Kentucky will have areas of fog Monday night. This is 88.9 WEKU.
20: This is Fresh Air Weekend. I'm Tanya Mosley. The Duffer Brothers, the team behind the Netflix series Stranger Things, are back as executive producers of a new Netflix series. This 8-part series is called The Burrows, and it too is a show about sinister forces, mysterious creatures, and a group of neighborhood misfits who emerge as heroes. This new series was created by Jeffrey Addis and Will Matthews. Our TV critic David Bianculli has seen the entire series and says it's well worth seeing, but as much for the cast as the story. Here's his review.
21: Part of the appeal of Stranger Things was that its protagonists were quirky outsiders, unpopular teens for the most part, who found themselves and one another while battling monsters and bad guys in their isolated small town. The Burrows plays with that same theme, but on the other end of the age spectrum. Its quirky misfits are all elderly, living in neighboring homes on a cul-de-sac in an exclusive retirement community. The newest resident is Sam, a reluctant arrival played with deadpan gruffness by Alfred Molina. He's recently widowed and doesn't want to be there, but there he is. It's a seemingly sparkly and welcoming place, but there may be strange creatures crawling behind the walls, and there definitely are odd and nosy neighbors living next door. Like Art and Judy, a longtime married couple played by Clark Peters from The Wire and the wonderful Alfre Woodard. As Sam is moving in, Judy is on her laptop checking out Sam's past, which Art doesn't like.
22: You gotta stop stalking people.
23: Not stalking. Investigating.
22: You're not a reporter anymore.
23: Journalist.
22: And that makes it stalking.
23: His wife died of a stroke 5 months ago. Oh, gosh, she was young. Not even 70. He worked for Northrop Grumman 35 years as an aeronautical engineer. So we know he's smart.
22: No, education is not the learning of the facts, but the training of the mind to think.
23: Well, who said that?
22: Einstein. No, maybe Mr. Peabody. One or the other, I don't remember.
21: All the neighbors in this particular hood have their own defiantly individual personalities and are played by veteran actors who fill them with depth and sadness and humor. It's great to see Peters and Woodard strut their stuff here, and that's just for starters. Other talented veteran cast members include Bill Pullman, Ed Begley Jr., Jane Kaczmarek, and Gina Davis, playing a spirited woman named Renee. She meets Sam when unsuccessfully trying to start her loud car engine early in the morning. He comes out with his toolkit, throws open her hood, and fixes it, after which he begins to retreat on foot while she pursues him in her car.
23: I'm Renee.
24: Sam.
23: New guy on the block.
24: I guess. Try the engine.
23: Just like that?
24: Just like that.
23: Huh. All right. Thank you. Hey. Hey, I'm trying to thank you.
24: I don't want it. I just want to get some sleep.
23: Well, then say you're welcome.
24: Excuse me?
0: Here's a tip. When somebody says thank you, you just say you're welcome. The other person will happily go on their way, and you can go back to doing what all grumpy old men love to do, be alone.
24: You're welcome.
0: Attaboy, Sam.
21: And one of my favorite characters and actors here is Dennis O'Hare. He plays a retired doctor, Wally, who has a brazenly outgoing and unfiltered personality. He demonstrates this when first meeting Sam, who has been invited to a party welcoming him to the neighborhood. Sam is reluctant to enter, so he's just standing outside the door, when Wally shows up with a startling opening line.
1: I have stage 4 prostate cancer.
2: Oh.
1: I probably don't have much time left. It seems a waste to spend it standing outside a party. Not that I'd call 6 people in a backyard much of a party, but sadly, it's as close as I get since they banned me from the community center. Cowards.
2: I'm Sam.
1: Wally. You gonna stand out here all night, Sam?
2: I'm not very good at parties. Mm. My wife was the sociable one. People only liked me when I was with her.
1: Well, I'm beloved. So stick close.
21: I predict you'll warm to all these characters immediately. Sam takes a little longer to warm to them. At first, he's like Bob Newhart, reacting warily to all his therapy patients on the Bob Newhart show. But eventually, Sam embraces and confides in them all. He has to, as it turns out, if they're going to get out of the burrows alive. The plot thickens in an intriguing but predictable way, especially if you're familiar with Stranger Things, and Cocoon, and Ghostbusters, and even Jaws. But it's all good fun, even when it scores some serious points and has some serious scenes about death and dementia and loneliness. The cast is more than up to it all, and there are younger cast members contributing too, including Jenna Malone and Carlos Miranda. And because it's central to the plot, The Burrows doesn't skimp on the music soundtrack, especially from the catalog of Bruce Springsteen. The plot of The Burrows is good, the music is better, and the acting from this team of old pros is the best.
20: 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He reviewed The Burrows.

0: Now we're going to hear from one of the stars of the series, Alfre Woodard. We've been watching her on television, film, and the stage for decades. She's played wives, mothers, nurses, friends, lovers, and prison wardens, women carrying their families through the ordinary and the unimaginable. Her work, in a very real way, has become a record of American life. Woodard earned an Oscar nomination in 1983 for Cross Creek. Over the decades since, she's been nominated for 18 Emmys, winning 4, and won a Golden Globe with roles in classics like Passion Fish, Crooklyn, 12 Years a Slave, and Clemency. Alfre Woodard, welcome to Fresh Air. It is such an honor to have you.
1: I am happy to be present with you, Tanya.
0: Okay, so let's get into it. I have a story that I have to ask you about regarding the set of The Burrows. So the story goes, there was an HR meeting on Zoom. And you and the other actors were behaving so badly, like middle schoolers that's been kicked out of class. And that just made me think, what is this set? What was it like?
1: It is, you know, just think about all the people that were in the back of the room and constantly being told, pipe down, sit down. That's not what we're not doing that now. And, you know, maybe there was HR when we were, you know, in our first decade or two in the business, but we didn't know about it or what they did. But now we have learned how to take care of environments, make them safe. Back in the day, you just had to, like, partner up and, you know, clan up and go, like, okay, don't mess with my friend again. Don't tell. You hurt her feelings. Come over here. We need to talk. That kind of stuff. But so we had this HR meeting. And, you know, I think it's more like over 65.
0: All of you.
1: Up.
0: Yeah, the cast.
1: And we had about, like, 4 who had just turned 40. And our showrunners, Jeff Addis and Will Matthews, they're like in their early to mid 40s. But, you know, most of us were people. People were saying things like, can you hear? I can't hear. And then somebody said, hello, no one, none of us can hear you. We can't hear. And just being that.
0: Right,
1: and
0: rallying then, the class back
1: and then
0: together.
1: When we're hearing things like, you know, you can't call people honey. Mm-hmm. What about baby? No, you can't call people. But what if you really like them? And somebody said, "How can I say, you know, your butt looks really good in those jeans?" No, definitely not. How will I know if my butt looks good if nobody tells me? So it was that kind of very, you know, irreverent kind of stuff going on. But just, you know, giggling and laughing. But that's, you know, that's our generation. And that's one of the things that I think we bring to The Burrows, and that Will and Jeff wrote in, but we expanded on it because, you know, they still haven't really shaved yet themselves at only mid-40s.
0: What were some of the things you had them change for sure, that you said, this is not what a 65-plus-year-old woman or group of friends would be doing living in a retirement community?
1: Well, I believe you haven't seen these seniors on camera before. Maybe you saw one, but they were sort of an outlier in a script and used as comic relief or something. But how we live, how we relax together, what we say to each other, and the fact that your chemistry, your sexual chemistry, mm-hmm. only gets more particular and refined as it goes on. So, you know, there'll be some people like, oh, if my mom or my grandmom or granddad was flirting, that would make me go, ew. It's like, no, how do you think you got here?
0: Yeah.
1: And flirting is love. It's a way of reaching out. It's what humans do. And when you have people that don't have to answer to anybody and they don't have to answer to society saying, what does that lady think she's doing showing her thighs at this age? Well, yeah, there's nobody to tell you no. And if they do, you can tell them where to go because you can't tell somebody it was 60 nothing.
0: Well, that's the truth. Your character, Judy, is also in an open marriage with one rule, don't fall in love. Mm. And, of course, she does with Jack, who is Bill Pullman, played by Bill Pullman. But when Jack turns up dead, I'm not spoiling it here, but when he turns up dead, Judy is the one asking what really happened. And I want to play a clip where she's in the kitchen table with her neighbor Sam, played by Alfred Molina, telling him about her relationship with Jack for the first time. Let's listen.
2: Only rule was don't fall in love.
3: But you fell in love with Jack?
2: I did. I'm not deluded. I see the years etched across my face. I feel the weight of my body. But Jack saw a girl in me. He could see it. And he respected the woman.
3: Jack saw us the way we wish we were.
2: He was good. Now he's gone. Everybody loved Jack. And Jack certainly did love everybody. I was just one in the line.
3: That's not the way Jack described you.
2: What did he say?
3: He was seeing someone special.
0: That's Alfre Woodard and Alfred Molina in the new Netflix series, The Burrows. That line, Jack saw the girl in me, but also the woman, too. The way you land that line, it's just, it hits it. And it, days after I watched it, I was kind of thinking about what the significance of that, because I think it's very rare to never where women are seen at a certain point in their lives for the totality of who they are.
1: That's one of the things that the guys heard me when I talked about it. This affair that she was having, and the relationship that Art and Judy have. And at first it seemed kind of suburban and like early 60s, if not late 50s.
0: Why? But in what way? What do you mean? Because of that whole idea of an affair within a neighborhood?
1: Yeah, like it's judgmental and within the strictures of a very strict, actually paternalistic kind of life that Americans led then. But I said, you know, the thing is, again, we are that generation. We do backstory. Any actor that's really going to work that will bring a character to life as a human being, you do your backstory. So you know where the history, you don't just say your lines, but you have to create a history for yourself from the time you were born all the way up to be able to say even one line. If you're going to have people believe it. And so, you know, I decided that we went to Berkeley, the two of us. You know,
0: you and your husband.
1: Yeah. Art, who Clark Peters plays. We are we're educated. We're black. We're in California. It's of that age. What would have been happening? All of San Francisco was lit up.
0: Free love.
1: Yeah. Mm-hmm. So... And also the Vanguard, the Panthers were in the Bay Area. So just know this is where we're coming from. But the thing is, what is it? And I said, yes, I might be 70, but Judy the girl is still there. Mm-hmm. And some people, you're sitting on the train or the bus or just in traffic, L.A., and people look at white hair. And all they see is a two-dimensional lady stooped there. It's like if you talk to that woman and look at the pictures from her in her 20s or 30s with her heels all the way over her head and her doing, you know, tango, bouncing, whatever. But you wouldn't know that if you look at her and just look at her hair. And so that's the thing about accumulating years is people take away your humanity when they look at you, when they just observe you. But whatever you were doing or you are doing at 20 or 30 or 40, You think you discovered it? Oh, darling.
4: And it's just been like, done.
1: Just like anybody playing music, anybody painting, the longer you do it, the more fine-tuned you are at it. Mm. We're constantly in the process of becoming more of our true selves. So look to your elders.
0: Our guest today is award-winning actor Alfre Woodard. She's starring in the new Netflix series, The Burrows. We'll hear more after a break. I'm Tanya Mosley, and this is Fresh Air Weekend.
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0: This is Fresh Air Weekend. I'm Tanya Mosley. Let's get back to my interview with actor Alfre Woodard. She stars in the new Netflix sci-fi series, The Burrows, as part of an ensemble cast.
4: You know, I was so excited to talk with you because you're one of those rare actors that span generations. I can talk to my mother about your work in the 70s and 80s. I sit squarely in the 90s, 2000s. My kids are like, oh, series of unfortunate events,
1: yes,
4: you know?
1: Yes,
4: yes. Okay, and we all ask the same question, like, tell me about her life. So let's talk about that for a minute. And I want to go to the moment where you realized you wanted to be an actor. You're 14, Catholic school in Tulsa. Once a month, your film studies teacher, is it Brother Patrick?
1: Brother Patrick O'Brien.
4: Yeah. He would bus the class to art cinema, and you saw this film, this French film about a middle-aged man, and you said what?
1: Okay. It was, he didn't teach us film. Brother Pat taught me creative writing, and he, along with Sister Sylvia, taught us marriage.
4: Marriage and creative writing. Now, this is funny.
1: But wait, with a Christian brother and a nun, daughter's marriage. And, of course, we had a field day with that, and they were good sports and loved it. But I was at Bishop Kelly High, and they would bus the whole school, 750 kids. And it was to watch whatever Brother Pat was on about. So that's where we saw Citizen Kane, Sundays in Cybele, Loneliness of the Long Distance Runner, Incident at Owl Creek Bridge, all of those sorts of films that then you got, when you got to college and film studies, you know, you'd already spoken about that. And so I remember we were excited, like, oh, we're going to the movies, And you get there and there are subtitles. You're like, this is not a movie. This is a lesson. We have to read. And, you know, just sitting there sucking on a Twizzler. And before you know it, your heart is gripped. You're identifying with a middle-aged French man. He goes to see Sundays in Cybele.
4: Sundays in Cybele.
1: Your eyes are filling up with water, and I'm reading the subtitles. And I realized then, and with the other things we were seeing, how emotionally they made me. And I immediately saw film, how powerful the moving image was.
4: Mm.
1: And I wanted to be involved in it.
4: You wanted to be involved in it. But did you see yourself as a showman? How did you How did you come to that moment to say, I want to be on the screen and I want to be these actors I'm watching?
1: I didn't think of them as actors until I started watching De Niro, Faye Dunaway, Pacino, those actors on screen. That's when I said, okay, that direction. But there's a nun, Sister Rachel Ann Graham, who should have been an actor, but she went into the convent. And what she knew, because I was in public schools, in elementary school, and what she knew and she fought me on all the time was, I always felt, I can remember stuff out of the book. I remember stuff I read. So you can't mark this wrong. She'd mark my paper up.
4: You were good at memorizing.
1: And she said, I know what Mr. Hawthorne thought. I read the book. I asked what you thought. And so it was a different way of learning then. So somebody was dropping out, had to drop out, was sick, a week to learn the script of the play. She says, I need you to do this. And I said, oh, no, sister, I couldn't possibly stand up in front of other people pretending to be somebody else.
4: And how old were you about
1: this? I was 14.
4: 14 about this
1: time. Maybe 15 at that point. But I was, you know, a student leader. I was loud and bodacious. But there's something about, it's like, what? Pretending to be something else. She says, it's not for you, Alfre. It's for God.
4: And how did you interpret that at the time when someone tells you, you being up on stage is not for you, it's for God?
1: Well, it made sense. And I thought, okay. You know, I had a lot of love and support and creature comfort in my life. Mm. I had a good life. And I just went, okay. I honestly said to God, we are even after this. And so I got in the play. And so I got on stage.
4: So you're on stage at this moment, yes.
1: And it was as if I'd been walking around on dry land my whole life doing the breaststroke. And that, yeah, Woodard does that. She weird, but she got some good ideas about stuff. And then just somebody came by me and tipped me in the water. Mm. And that same oddity propelled me into just the most open freedom I've ever felt in my life, is being in the middle of
4: your purpose.
1: Between action and cut. It's like, okay, that's it. That's what I want to do. Well, because she calls my parents and says, you have to see Alfre. You know, she's an actor. She's an artist. And my father, who I'll tell you about him, they both went, oh, everybody was so like, thank God.
4: Relieved. Is there a place for her finally?
1: We thought the girl had gone crazy.
4: I think that's such a powerful metaphor to say you felt like you were on land doing the breaststroke and that feeling of hitting the water. I mean, that's more powerful than anything I've heard. You come from a family of storytellers, though, right? Like, you tell story of your mom making big pots of food and people coming from all over, including your family. You'd sit down and tell stories. But what I love about this story, and I want to know where your place is in it, is you all were really, like, listening and discerning on the story. So if someone's story didn't add up, you'd be like, uh-uh. Y'all lying. You lying.
1: Yes, yes. And black people love to jump up and holler, oh, that's a lie, that's a lie. And everybody jumps around and goes crazy, and it's a good time. But also, a lot of the stories, it's family gathering and chosen family. So a lot of the stories are being retold, but you want to hear it again. And you could be 4 years old, and somebody would give you the floor, but nobody was saying, come on, baby, tell the story. It's like, okay, all right, come on, Abby.
4: So you realize acting is your path. You go to Boston University. Boston University in the early 70s was kind of a strange but important place, it sounds like.
1: Oh, yes, it was.
4: You were there with Paul Rubens and Gina Davis, who is a co-star in The Burrows.
1: Yes, and we did a sitcom together years ago called Sarah.
4: Right.
1: With Bill Maher and Bronson Pinchot and
4: Was
1: Ryan
4: Bill
1: Clare.
4: Pullman also in it?
1: No, Bill Maher.
4: Oh, Bill Maher. Okay. I'm just curious, did you and these folks who would go on to be very successful actors, did you ever talk about your dreams with each other and what or what you wanted to do or anything like that?
1: I didn't. Maybe people did, but I've never shared my goals aloud with anybody until I got to, I was backstage at the taper. We were doing For Colored Girls. It was the L.A.
4: You were back
1: Colored Girls.
4: After Boston University, right, you moved to L.A., where everybody else went to New York, but
1: yeah.
4: You chose L.A.
1: Because my whole orientation into what would be my purpose was film. So I came to L.A., and I was saying, oh, I'm going to L.A. to be in films. And people were going, Woodard, sold out already. She's going to Hollywood to be in the movies.
4: Because at the time, was theater considered where actors would go? Is that kind of the thought?
1: Well, if you're in a conservatory and you're and the work that you're doing is classic mm-hmm. plays in theater, you know, but they didn't even give you the reality of it. We all thought we could go off to the Open Gate Theater and do Brecht for the rest of our lives. But again, I'm sitting there going, mm-mm, I'm in L.A. And so I did tell a couple of friends, I said, I'm going to L.A. And then a guy, Gary Bass, who was from Tulsa as well, he said, I'm going to go with you. And then Brenda, who was from Lakeland, Florida, and Noreen.
4: Did they continue on being actors?
1: No. Gary had more skills. I had no marketable skills. I still don't. I can cook, but
4: well, that's
1: don't tell me what to cook, I know.
4: The number of actresses like you, black actresses your age, working at your level, has never been large. I'm thinking about CCH Pounder, mm-hmm. Felicia Rashad, mm-hmm. Cicely Tyson, the Angela Bassett. You all know each other. I can imagine you at one point or another have gone for the same roles. And how do you work through that? How do you all continue to stay and keep each other grounded, knowing that there are just a few of you? And just by virtue of the way the industry is, you're kind of going to have to be pit against each other.
1: Well, we don't pit ourselves against each other. I don't. I started a thing called Sisters Soiree.
4: Yes.
1: And the reason I did...
4: And let's talk about what the Sisters Soiree is. It's a pre-Oscar party.
1: Yes.
4: Right, with black and Latina actresses.
1: Yes.
4: Okay.
1: And the reason I started it was, you know, people would say things like, oh, you're so great. It's too bad there's not any roles for black women. It was like, no, I have to answer you. If it's the Queen of England, yeah, let all the Kates be Queen Elizabeth. But if there's 99 other roles, then shame on you for not seeing all these women who are not only prolific but profound. They have a track record and they have made bank for people. And so I said, okay, this is what we're going to do. And I got tired of hearing, you know, fans, and we love our fans, going like, they want to pit you against each other. You know who would have been better in this. Mm. You know what? You don't do that to the Kates. Don't do that to us.
4: Mm.
1: And the thing is, we have more in common with each other than we do with anybody else.
4: Mm.
1: The sisters. And so I said, we have to get together. I started having the soiree. The first people I honored was Taraji and Viola were nominated in the first
4: Taraji
1: year.
4: Taraji P. Henson and
1: yes.
4: Viola Davis.
1: And I said, we're going to lift y'all up before y'all go on that red carpet, because we don't care what happens there. We celebrate people. We don't put prizes on them.
4: Alfre Woodard, this has been an honor and a pleasure. Thank you so much.
1: You are so welcome.
0: Alfre Woodard stars in the new Netflix series, The Burrows. Coming up, actor Rose Byrne. She'll talk about her return to theater in the revival of the Noel Coward play Fallen Angels and her role in the Oscar-nominated film If I Had Legs, I'd Kick You. This is Fresh Air Weekend.
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0: This is Fresh Air Weekend. I'm Tanya Mosley. Our guest today is actor Rose Byrne. Known for both drama and comedy, she is now one of the few actresses to receive both an Oscar and a Tony nomination in the same year. She's currently on Broadway in the revival of the play Fallen Angels. She spoke with Fresh Air's Anne-Marie Baldonado.
16: When Rose Byrne appeared on American TV in 2007 in the show Damages, it was clear she was a dramatic force. Playing opposite Glenn Close, she was nominated for 2 Emmys and 2 Golden Globe Awards. Then she starred in a series of comedies, Get 'Em to the Greek, Bridesmaids, and Neighbors, and it became apparent that she's also one of our most gifted comedic actors. Her work in the last year alone shows that she's so good at playing complex characters in any genre. She stars opposite Seth Rogen in the Apple TV comedy Platonic, and she received an Oscar nomination for her raw performance in the film If I Had Legs, I'd Kick You. Now Rose Byrne is on Broadway in the play Fallen Angels. It's a revival of the 1925 Noel Coward play, a farce about 2 wealthy women, married, English, who go a bit crazy when they hear that the man they had both been involved with before they were married is coming to town. Both Byrne and her co-star, Kelly O'Hara, have been nominated for Tonys for Best Actress in a Play. Rose Byrne, welcome to Fresh Air.
17: Hi, thanks so much.
16: Now, this play is from the 1920s. It was scandalous back then because it was about 2 women talking about having affairs with the same man before they were married. Had you known this play or had you performed Noel Coward before? And I'll say that Coward is a British playwright known for writing sophisticated, witty comedies about the upper class, you know, funny with a lot going on underneath.
17: I wasn't familiar with the play. Scott Ellis, who's the artistic director of the Roundabout Theatre, brought it to me and Kelly O'Hara for a benefit reading for the Roundabout. So that's how I discovered the play. Obviously, I was familiar with Noel Coward. I'd seen productions of his more popular plays, I guess, that are done sort of very frequently. Like, I'd seen Private Lives, I'd seen Hay Fever. Like, I've seen productions of his other plays. But Fallen Angels was, no, I didn't know it. It's a lesser done play. So it was a really interesting discovery.
16: I want to play a scene from the play. Here you and your co-star, Kelly O'Hara, are discussing your ex-lover, Maurice, who's French, who you haven't seen in years. You're both excited about the possibility of him visiting. Kelly O'Hara speaks first.
18: I say, wouldn't it be too wonderful if he arrived suddenly now?
19: Oh, I should check.
18: You're sure you left a thoroughly clear message at your flat in case he went there first?
19: Of course. Mm.
18: We're bound to get a frightful shock when we do see him.
19: Oh, I don't see why.
18: Well, he's bound to have gotten bald or gone fat or something.
19: No, no, he won't have changed at all. He wouldn't come if he had, because he's far too conceited.
18: No, not conceited, a little vain, perhaps, naturally.
19: With those eyes, who can blame him?
18: Oh, and those hands.
19: And those teeth.
18: Oh, and those legs.
19: Oh,
16: That's a scene from the play Fallen Angels. Rose Byrne, you're Australian. You live in the U.S. now. Can you talk about your accent in this play? I would think it's some of this dialogue is fun to say, and some of the words, like the syllables, get drawn out, like the way you say eyes, blame, even teeth in this clip.
17: I mean, yeah, it is the language he uses, sort of linguistic gymnastics and the extraordinary vocabulary of Noel Coward is a delight. Yeah, we work with Kate Wilson, who's the head of voice at Juilliard, and I've been working with her now for nearly 10 years. And she's extraordinary because she's just like consonants, consonants, consonants. You got to hit the consonants, stick the landing. Like, it's all the language that sort of is everything in a way. It is this brilliant sort of use of language that he had at the age of 25, I believe, when he wrote this play. It's all in the delivery and the kind of the pacing of it, and the just staying very lightly on all of the language. It's a real tightrope. Yeah, I never tire of sitting backstage and I'm constantly rediscovering the words that, and he peppers throughout, like the word callous is throughout, which I just love. It's so delicious and just brilliant. And bitterly is used a lot. It was a bitter time, bitterly, and it's just these brilliant words that he uses that I've started to use in my day-to-day as I walk around in my life now.
16: You're doing everything bitterly now.
17: Exactly. It was a bitter time, I say, in the morning to my children, and they're like, what?
16: For a lot of the show, you and your co-star Kelly O'Hara are playing drunk, both of your
17: characters. Like an hour.
16: Yes.
17: getting drunk.
16: Yes, slowly but surely you're getting drunk over the course of the evening. And so much of the comedy comes from that. How do you prepare to act drunk, and how do you actually do it?
17: It's interesting. Well, his writing is so brilliant with the drunkenness. Like, he's, you know, the switching of words and the slow decline and the volume. It's very specific in the stage.

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1: Very funny and very true about drunk people. They homilies often get louder and louder and louder, and that's what happens to Jane. And then it's referred to in the third act that she was much worse than Julia, and she really is. She sort of unravels, and then there's a violence that comes out in the character too that is very dark and can also happen. I've seen with people when they get too inebriated, sometimes it can really, you know, it can be not reveal the best part of them.
2: Yeah, there's a lot of physical comedy in this play. It reminded me actually of kind of Lucy and Ethel and I Love Lucy as far as the physicality of it. Or maybe you're both Lucy over the top.
1: Such an honor. I mean, that, you know, we stand on the shoulders of those women, you know, of those and like Carol Burnett, like they're just on a pedestal. Kristen Wiig, you know, mm-hmm. the physical comedy of those performances. Julia Louis-Dreyfus, I mean, John Cleese, these are the people I put on pedestals. Maya Rudolph, you know, are just brilliant physical comedians. So we've definitely pushed that side of things, which has been very fun.
2: How does performing in a Broadway show, 8 shows a week, how does it compare to shooting a movie? You know, even like something so kind of adrenaline pumped as your last film, If I Had Legs, I'd Kick You. I was just wondering how it feels differently, those different kinds of performance.
1: No, it's a great question. Something I'm sort of wrestling with because it's kind of a little bit hard to describe in any erudite fashion, but it feels we are trying to reach the back row, you know, so it's a physically, it's just bigger. It is a bigger experience, and then to perform in a bigger arena like that and to still remain truthful in that sense of like, I felt like I was screaming when I first got up, because we're not wearing mics either. There's mics on the stage, but we get up there and I'm like, what? You know, hello, Jane, you know, starting to yell. Like, how do I translate that in a way that still feels authentic? But the theatricality of that, leaning into that too. So it's been a learning curve again to do that. But I had long wanted to do a true comedic piece on stage. Like, it's been one of my dreams. So this has been extraordinary to have this experience.
2: Now, I want to ask about the film, If I Had Legs, I'd Kick You. How would you describe the film and your character, Linda?
1: I've loved speaking to other people about the film because it really is... It sort of defies generalization or description because it's sort of like a fever dream in a way. It has gallows humor in there. It's also horror kind of tropes in the film too. I think Mary Bronstein really kind of broke the mold with the tone of the film in many ways. And she really sort of plays with the edge of consciousness, I think, in many ways, and tapped into sort of like the monster within and the fear of being a parent and the horror of being a parent and some of the joy too, but obviously she's in a really difficult situation, this woman. But I still can't believe the film kind of got as far as it did, just because it was, you know, it's a small independent film, so it was just extraordinary.
2: Yes, the film is written and directed by Mary Bronstein, and it's based on some of her own experiences. Her daughter had become ill when she was younger, and she had that similar experience about trying to get her well and feeling trapped or the weight while doing it. And I read that you both did a lot to prepare for the role, that the two of you would meet after dropping off your kids at school and just talk about the script, about motherhood. Did any of the stories that you shared make it into the movie?
1: Yeah, we were really lucky. We had a period of really like 5 or 6 weeks where I would go to her apartment and we just started from page one and just went through every single, you know, comma and syllable and dialogue and everything, just carving through and sharing stories. And as to your point, yeah, Mary Bronstein has shared that too. It was based on a, you know, something she went through with her own child. And obviously she didn't behave like my character does in the film, but the fears behind that and what went into it. And she shared her journals from that time. And I shared my own personal experience of being a parent and how that feels and struggles. And it was really a incredible period we had there. So then when we got to set, obviously it was a short shoot. It was only 25 or 6 days or something. We sort of had every conversation so we could really leap off and play the scene and discover stuff. And as an actress, I can't make any sort of decision until the other actor's in front of me and I'm, you know, responding to what's happening. So I'm so grateful we had that period.

0: From the Center for Investigative Reporting and PRX, this is Reveal. I'm Al Ledson. We've been talking about people who are risking their own freedoms to protect the rights of others, and how in Greece, human rights defenders are being targeted and accused of helping migrants enter the country illegally. To Mary Lawler, this is part of a trend in many countries.
1: What always amuses me is the states get up and they say all this good stuff about how

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5: Headlines. The U.S. military says it struck another alleged drug boat in the eastern Pacific, killing at least three people. It's the fourth attack in recent days, bringing the death toll from attacks on reported drug smuggling boats to 205 since the strike started in September. The head of the World Health Organization says five people with Ebola in the Congo have recovered. Still, the virus is spreading rapidly, and this strain has no approved vaccine or treatment. And Fed Chair Jerome Powell and the people of Minneapolis-St. Paul are this year's recipients of the 2026 JFK Profile in Courage Award. I'm Janine Herbst, NPR News.

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6: I'm Janine Herbst with these headlines. Israel captured a strategic mountain in Lebanon that's tapped with a crusader-built castle. It's the deepest incursion into the country in more than 25 years. It follows days of airstrikes and intense fighting nearby between Israel and Iranian-backed Hezbollah militants. After several musical acts backed out, President Trump now says he will headline his Great American State Fair, a celebration next month of the country's 250th birthday on the National Mall. And more than 1,000 people put on a white dress, a platinum wig, in Palm Springs this weekend ahead of what would have been Marilyn Monroe's birthday, breaking the Guinness World Record for the most Marilyn lookalikes in one place. I'm Janine Herbst, NPR News.

0: I started playing it with my guitar, and I was like, oh, the first line, like the chorus line, is like "Mero babus," which means kiss me. And I'm like, oh, maybe like this can be sang into French too. So I started writing it, and then the lyrics just came to me because it was so beautiful. So I translated it into French.
1: Navan's new album, Kisses on the Moon, is about love and about pain, much of it for his homeland, which has been engulfed in war. He sings in three languages, French, Persian, and English. It's expanded the reach of his music. But he says of the three, it's Persian, the language of Iran, that's most special to him.
0: Persian, or we call it Farsi, is such a beautiful language, and Iran has such a rich history which has assisted the language to be so rich with beautiful poetry and literature. And so I try to take every opportunity to showcase my language to a broader audience. But it really depends on the song. Sometimes when I start a song, I feel like, oh, this section, my feeling can be described better in English or in French. Or sometimes if I'm feeling super emotional about something, I stick to Farsi because my own language makes me

0: Do you hope to someday perform in Iran? Do you even allow yourself to think about that?
1: I think about it at least once a week. Of course, being an Iranian singer that is trying to put my mother's language, my nation's language, my people's language on the map, the biggest dream for me is to perform in my own country, whether it's in my own city of Tehran or whether it's in Shiraz or Isfahan. All of these are stunning, beautiful, beautiful cities with even more beautiful people. I believe that that day is going to happen sooner or later, and I'm hoping that it's soon, because it's been my childhood dream since I was a kid to perform and to sing. And being on stage feels like home to me.
0: Well, Navan, thank you so much for this album. I've really enjoyed listening to it. And thanks so much for taking the time to talk with me.
1: Of course. Thank you so much for giving me the time. It's been a pleasure and honor to speak with you.
0: Navan's new album, Kisses on the Moon, is out now. And that's our show for tonight. Thank you for listening to All Things Considered from NPR News.
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7: Coming up on Eastern Standard, a pretty profound question for the age of AI and automation.
8: Are a handful of Western or US-based AI companies going to consciously distribute that wealth to literally everyone, meaning including all the countries around the world whose entire economy was based on a job category that got eliminated? So, for example, places like the Philippines, where, you know, a huge percent of the jobs are customer service jobs. If that got automated away, are we going to have OpenAI pay for all of the Philippines?
7: Tristan Harris, founder of the Center for Humane Technology, and his conversation with podcast host Stephen Bartlett discussing AI and the implications for jobs. And in her series on civics and civility, contributor Carolyn DuPont raises this question of the moment.
9: Are there ways that the Constitution is not adequate to the realities of today's politics? Are there constitutional reforms that would help us?
7: And the care and feeding of a Lexington filmmaking scene. Coming up after the news.
10: Live from NPR News in Washington, I'm Janine Herbst. The U.S. military has struck an alleged drug-smuggling boat in the eastern Pacific. NPR's Shondalise Duster has more on the latest of multiple strikes in recent days.
11: U.S. Southern Command says it carried out a strike on a vessel along a drug trafficking route in the Eastern Pacific on Saturday. The U.S. military says the boat was operated by a designated terrorist organization and was, quote, engaged in narco trafficking operations. Three men who Southern Command calls narco terrorists were killed. Video posted on social media by Southern Command shows a small boat floating in the ocean and then a cloud of smoke after the strikes. This is the fourth strike the U.S. military has conducted on alleged drug smuggling boats in recent days. Since September, the U.S. military has targeted suspected drug smuggling boats in the Eastern Pacific and the Caribbean, killing more than 200 people. Criticism is growing around the legality of the attacks and whether they are even effective at stemming the flow of drugs. Chandelise Duster, NPR News.
10: Primary elections continue across the country this week. Voters are heading to the polls in a number of states Tuesday, including California, Montana, and New Jersey. NPR's Stephen Fowler has more on key races to watch in Iowa.
12: Iowa is no stranger to political attention in presidential elections, but a slate of surprisingly competitive midterm contests highlights the state's importance for both parties' futures. In Tuesday's primary, all eyes will be on the Democratic race for U.S. Senate, where state lawmakers Josh Turek and Zach Wall seek the nomination to run against Congresswoman Ashley Hinson. On the Republican side, there's a crowded field in the governor's primary. But Friday evening, President Trump endorsed Congressman Randy Feenstra in an effort to push him over the top. For November, the Senate, governor, and three of four House races are all likely to be competitive. Stephen Fowler, NPR News.
10: Workers in the U.S. are putting a record amount of their paychecks into retirement. It's according to a new report from Fidelity on retirement savings for the first quarter of the year. But NPR's Stephen Basaha says the report also shows growing signs of economic distress.
13: For workers that have a 401k, their total savings rate reached about 14.5%. That is the contribution from both employees and employers, and a record rate according to Fidelity. Mike Chamrell is vice president of thought leadership at Fidelity Investments.
14: The good news is we're seeing very positive behaviors, not only among older workers who may be higher salaried, who may have a little bit bigger nest egg, but also among our Gen Z employees.
13: Fidelity did report some signs of financial stress. 2.5% of workers with retirement accounts dipped into their savings last quarter, a slight increase from a year earlier. Stephen Basaha, NPR News.
10: You're listening to NPR News from Washington. A United Airlines flight from New Jersey to Spain pulled a mid-air U-turn last night. The problem? A suspiciously named Bluetooth device. That's according to social media accounts and air traffic control audio. NPR's Camila Domonoske has more.
15: United says a, quote, potential security concern sent the flight, en route to Palma de Mallorca, back to Newark instead. The airline didn't elaborate on the nature of the concern, but air traffic control chatter in Newark captured a voice explaining that someone had named a Bluetooth speaker, quote, a certain four-letter word. Not that kind of four-letter word. The device was named Bomb, according to a self-identified passenger on the flight who posted on TikTok about the saga. The plane eventually arrived more than 9 hours late. Camila Domonoske, NPR News.
10: The JFK Profile in Courage Awards takes place tonight. Being honored, former Federal Reserve Chair Jerome Powell for protecting the independence of the Fed and collectively the people of Minneapolis-St. Paul for their response to President Trump's immigration crackdown surge in the Twin Cities that led to the shooting deaths of two U.S. citizens by ICE agents. Four Twin City and community members will receive the award on behalf of the region, including Zena Stenvik, superintendent of the Columbia Heights Public School District, whose student Liam Conejo Ramos was detained along with his father by ICE agents. A photo of him in a blue bunny hat went viral. I'm Janine Herbst, and you're listening to NPR News from Washington.
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7: Welcome to Eastern Standard, produced by WEKU and Dynamics Productions. I'm Tom Martin. Thanks for joining us. And this week, when you've lived in a place for a time long enough that you can no longer see the forest for the trees,
17: It can pay to listen to the fresh observations and perspectives of newcomers to the area. In this case, the question is, does Kentucky have what it takes to develop a lively filmmaking scene? And in her series on civics and civility, contributor Carolyn DuPont wonders if our Constitution is in need of a 21st century update. First, the latest in our series, The AI Revolution, Promise and Peril. Here's series host Art Shackett.
18: In this series, we bring you our interviews with people who can help us all understand at a deeper level what artificial intelligence is, how it works, what it can do, and what are the implications of its continuing rapid development and its vastly increased use. Occasionally, we run across interviews by others that are substantive and clarifying for our general listening audience. So we bring you, with permission, this clip from an interview by Steve Bartlett of Tristan Harris. Bartlett hosts the popular podcast, The Diary of a CEO. Harris is a tech ethicist who co-founded the Center for Humane Technology and previous to that worked for Google. He was one of several individuals featured in the film documentary The Social Dilemma, which highlighted the dangers of technology, especially social media, and technology-dominant companies. We think Harris has a very important perspective to bring to the AI conversation.
19: In a world of sustainable abundance, where the price of food and the price of manufacturing things, the price of my life generally drops, and instead of having a cleaner or a housekeeper, I have this robot that's and does all these things for me, what do I end up doing? What is worth pursuing at this point? Because you say that, you know, that the cat is out of the bag as it relates to job impact. It's already happening.
8: Well, certain kinds of AI for certain kinds of jobs. And we can choose still from here which way we want to go. But go on, yeah.
19: And I'm just wondering, in such a future where you think about even yourself and your family and your friends, what are you going to be spending your time doing in such a world of abundance? If there was 10 billion...
8: Well, the question is, are we going to get abundance or are we going to get just jobs being automated? And then the question is still, who's going to pay for people's livelihoods? So the math, as I understand it, doesn't currently seem to work out where everyone can get a stipend to pay for their whole life and life quality that as they currently know it. And are a handful of Western or US-based AI companies going to consciously distribute that wealth to literally everyone, meaning including all the countries around the world whose entire economy was based on a job category that got eliminated? So for example, places like the Philippines, where, you know, a huge percent of the jobs are customer service jobs. If that got automated away, are we going to have OpenAI pay for all of the Philippines? Do you think that people in the US are going to prioritize that? So then you end up with the problem of you have law firms that are currently not wanting to hire junior lawyers because, well, the AI is way better than a junior lawyer who just graduated from law school. So you have two problems. You have the law student that just put in a ton of money and is in debt because they just got a law degree that now they can't get hired to pay off. And then you have law firms whose longevity depends on senior lawyers being trained from being a junior lawyer to a senior lawyer. What happens when you don't have junior lawyers that are actually learning on the job to become senior lawyers? You just have this sort of elite managerial class for each of these domains. So you lose intergenerational knowledge transmission.
19: Interesting.
8: And that creates a societal weakening in the social fabric.
19: I was watching some podcasts over the weekend with some successful billionaires who are working in AI, talking about how they now feel that we should forgive student loans.
8: Yeah.
19: And I think in part this is because of what's happened in New York with, was it Mamdani?
8: Yeah, Mamdani, yeah.
19: Mamdani's been elected and they're concerned that socialism's on the rise because the entry-level junior people in the society are suppressed under student debt, but also now they're going to struggle to get jobs, which means they're going to be more socialist in their voting, which means
8: right,
19: a lot of people are going to lose power that want to keep power.
8: Yep, exactly. That's probably going to happen.
19: Okay. So their concern about suddenly alleviating student debt is in part because they're worried that society will get more socialist when the divide increases.
8: Which is a version of UBI or just carrying, you know, a safety net that covers everyone's basic needs. So relieving student debt is on the way to creating kind of universal basic need meeting, right?
19: Do you think UBI would work as a concept? UBI, for anyone that doesn't know, is basically
8: universal basic income,
19: distributing money,
8: gets a stipend.
19: Giving people money every
8: right.
19: month.
8: But I mean, we have that with Social Security. We've done this when it came to pensions. That was after the Great Depression, I think in like 1935, 1937, FDR created Social Security. But what happens when you have to pay for everyone's livelihood everywhere in every country? again, how can we afford that?
19: Well, if the costs go down 10x of making things...
8: This is where the math gets very confusing, because I think the optimists say you can't imagine how much abundance and how much wealth it will create, and so we will be able to generate that much. But the question is, what is the incentive, again, for the people who've consolidated all that wealth to redistribute it to everybody else?
19: We just have to tax them.
8: And how will we do that when the corporate lobbying interests of trillion-dollar AI companies can massively influence the government more than human political power? Well, in a way, this is the last moment that human political power will matter. It's sort of a use-it-or-lose-it moment, because if we wait to the point where in the past, in the Industrial Revolution, they start automating, a bunch of the work, and people have to do these jobs that people don't want to do in the factory, and there's like bad working conditions. They can unionize and say, hey, we don't want to work under those conditions. And their voice mattered because the factories needed the workers.
19: Mm-hmm.
8: In this case, does the state need the humans anymore? Their GDP is coming in almost entirely from the AI companies. So suddenly this political class, this political power base, they become the useless class, to borrow a term from Yuval Harari, the author of Sapiens. In fact, he has a different frame, which is that AI is like a new version of digital. It's like a flood of millions of new digital immigrants, of alien digital immigrants that are Nobel Prize level capability, work at superhuman speed, will work for less than minimum wage. We're all worried about, immigration of the other countries next door taking labor jobs. What happens when AI immigrants come in and take all of the cognitive labor? If you're worried about immigration, you should be way more worried about AI.
19: Yeah,
8: like, it dwarfs it.
19: Yeah.
8: You can think of it like this. I mean, if you think about, we were sold a bill of goods in the 1990s with NAFTA. We said, hey, we're going to, NAFTA, the North American Free Trade Agreement, we're going to outsource all of our manufacturing to these developing countries, China, Southeast Asia. And we're going to get this abundance. We're going to get all these cheap goods. And it'll create this world of abundance. Well, all of us will be better off. But what did that do? Well, we did get all these cheap goods. You can go to Walmart and go to Amazon and things are unbelievably cheap. But it hollowed out the social fabric. And the median worker is not seeing upward mobility. In fact, people feel more pessimistic about that than ever. And people can't buy their own homes. And all of this is because we did get the cheap goods, but we lost the well-paying jobs for everybody in the middle class. And AI is like another version of NAFTA. It's like NAFTA 2.0, except instead of China appearing on the world stage who will do the manufacturing labor for cheap, suddenly this country of geniuses in a data center created by AI appears on the world stage. And it will do all of the cognitive labor in the economy for less than minimum wage. And we're being sold a same story. This is going to create abundance for all, but it's creating abundance in the same way that the last round created abundance. It did create cheap goods, but it also undermined the way that the social fabric works and created mass populism in democracies all around the world. You disagree?
19: No, I agree. I agree.
8: I'm
19: trying to play devil's advocate as much as I can.
8: Yeah, yeah, please. Yeah.
19: But I agree. And it is absolutely bonkers how much people care about immigration relative to AI. It's like, it's driving all the election outcomes at the moment across the world.
8: And yeah.
19: Whereas AI doesn't seem to be part of the conversation.
8: And AI will reconstitute every other issue that already exists. You care about climate change or energy. Well, AI will reconstitute the climate change conversation. If you care about education, AI will reconstitute that conversation. If you care about healthcare, AI reconstitutes all of these conversations. And what I think people need to do is AI should be a tier one issue that people are voting for. And you should only vote for politicians who will make it a tier one issue, where you want guardrails to have a conscious selection of an AI future and the narrow path to a better AI future rather than the default reckless path.
19: No one's even mentioning it. And when I hear
8: it's because there's no political incentives to mention it, because there's no good answer for the current outcome.
19: Yeah.
8: If I mention it, if I tell people, if I get people to see it clearly, it looks like everybody loses. So as a politician, why would I win from that? Although I do think that as the job loss conversation starts to hit, there's going to be an opportunity for politicians who are trying to mitigate that issue, finally getting, some wins. And people just need to see clearly that the default path is not in their interest. The default path is companies racing to release the most powerful, inscrutable, uncontrollable technology we've ever invented, with the maximum incentive to cut corners on safety, rising energy prices, depleting jobs, creating joblessness, creating security risks. That is the default outcome because energy prices are going up. They will continue to go up. People's jobs will be disrupted and we're going to get more, deep fakes and floods of democracy and all these outcomes from the default path. And if we don't want that, we have to choose a different path.
19: What is the different path? And if we were to sit here in 10 years' time and you say, and Tristan, you say, do you know what? We were successful in turning the wheel and going a different direction. What series of events would have had to happen, do you think? Because I think the AI companies very much have support from Trump. I watched the dinners where they sit there with the 20, 30 leaders of these companies. And, Trump is talking about how quickly they're developing, how fast they're developing. He's referencing China. He's saying he wants the US to win. Yeah. So, in the next couple of years, I don't think there's going to be much progress in the United States necessarily.
8: Unless there's a massive political backlash because people recognize that this issue will dominate every other issue.
19: How does that happen?
8: Hopefully conversations like this one.
19: Yeah. Yeah.
8: Neil Postman is a wonderful media thinker in the lineage of Marshall McLuhan used to say, clarity is courage. If people have clarity and feel confident that the current path is leading to a world that people don't want, that's not in most people's interests, that clarity creates the courage to say, yeah, I don't want that. So I'm going to devote my life to changing the path that we're currently on. That's what I'm doing. And that's what I think that people who take this on, I watch, if you walk people through this and you have them see the outcome, almost everybody right afterwards says, what can I do to help? Obviously, this is something that we have to change. And so that's what I want people to do is to advocate for this other path. And we haven't talked about AI companions yet, but I think it's important that we should do that. I think it's important to integrate that before you get to the other path.
19: Go ahead.
8: I'm sorry, by the way, no apologies, but there's so much information to cover and I...
19: Do you know what's interesting is, yeah, a side point is how personal this feels to you, but how passionate you are about it. A lot of people come here and they tell me the matter of fact situation, but there's something that feels more sort of emotionally personal when we speak about these subjects to you. And I'm fascinated by that. Why is it so personal to you? Where is that passion coming from? Because this isn't just your prefrontal cortex, the logical part of your brain. There's something in your limbic system, your amygdala, that's driving every word you're saying.
8: I care about people. I want things to go well for people. I want people to look at their children in the eyes and be able to say, I think I grew up maybe under a false assumption, and something that really influenced my life was I used to have this belief that there was some adults in the room somewhere, we're doing our thing here. We're in LA, we're recording this, and there's some adults protecting the country, national security. There's some adults who are making sure that geopolitics is stable. There's some adults that are making sure that, industries don't cause toxicity and carcinogens, and that, there's adults who are caring about stewarding things and making things go well. And I think that there have been times in history where there were adults, especially born out of massive world catastrophes, like coming out of World War II, there was a lot of conscious care about how do we create the institutions and the structures, Bretton Woods, United Nations, positive sum economics, that would steward the world so we don't have war again. And as I, in my first round of the social media work, as I started entering into the rooms where the adults were, and I recognized that because technology and software was eating the world, a lot of the people in power didn't understand the software. They didn't understand technology. You go to the Senate mm-hmm. Intelligence Committee and you talk about what social media is doing to democracy and where, Russian psychological influence campaigns were happening, which were real campaigns. And you realize that I realized that I knew more about that than people who were on the Senate Intelligence Committee.
19: Making the laws.
8: Yeah. And that was a very humbling experience because I realized, oh, there's not that many adults out there when it comes to technology's dominating influence on the world. And so there's a responsibility, and I hope people listening to this who are in technology realize that if you understand technology and technology's eating the structures of our world, children's development, democracy, education, journalism, conversation, it is up to people who understand this to be part of stewarding it in a conscious way. And I do know that there have been many people, in part because of things like the social dilemma and some of this work, that have basically chosen to devote their lives to moving in this direction as well. But what I feel is a responsibility because I know that most people don't understand how this stuff works. And they feel insecure because if I don't understand the technology, then who am I to criticize which way this is going to go? We call this the under the hood bias. Well, you know, if I don't know how a car engine works, and if I don't have a PhD in the engineering that makes an engine, then I have nothing to say about car accidents. Like, no, you don't have to understand what's the engine in the car to understand the consequence that affects everybody of car accidents. Mm-hmm. And you can advocate for things like, you know, speed limits and zoning laws and, you know, turning signals and brakes and things like this. And so, yeah, I mean, to me, it's just obvious. It's like, I see what's at stake if we don't make different choices. And I think in particular, the social media experience for me of seeing in 2013, it was like seeing into the future and seeing where this was all going to go. Like, imagine you're sitting there in 2013 and the world's like working relatively normally. We're starting to see these early effects, but imagine you can kind of feel a little bit of what it's like to be in 2020 or 2024 mm-hmm. in terms of culture and what the dumpster fire of culture has turned into, the problems with children's mental health and psychology and anxiety and depression. But imagine seeing that in 2013. You know, I had friends back then who have reflected back to me. They said, Tristan, when I knew you back in those days, it was like you were seeing this kind of slow motion train wreck. You just looked like you were traumatized. And
19: you look a little bit like that now.
8: Do I? Oh, I hope not.
19: No, you do look a little bit traumatized. It's hard to explain. It's like someone who can see a train coming.
8: My friends used to call it not PTSD, which is post-traumatic stress disorder, but pre-TSD, of having pre-traumatic stress disorder, of seeing things that are going to happen before they happen. And that might make people think that I think I'm, you know, seeing things early or something. That's not what I care about. I just care about us getting to a world that works for people. I grew up in a world that, you know, a world that mostly worked. You know, I grew up in a magical time in the 1990s, and, you know, back then using a computer was good for you. You know, I used my first Macintosh and did educational games and learned programming, and it didn't cause mass loneliness and mental health problems and, you know, break how democracy works. And it was just a tool and a bicycle for the mind. And I think the spirit of our organization, Center for Humane Technology, is that word humane comes from my co-founder's father, Jeff Raskin, actually started the Macintosh project at Apple. So before Steve Jobs took it over, he started the Macintosh project, and he wrote a book called The Humane Interface about how technology could be humane and could be sensitive to human needs and human vulnerabilities. That was his key distinction, that just like this chair, hopefully, is ergonomic. It's if you make an ergonomic chair, it's aligned with the curvature of your spine. It works with your anatomy. Mm-hmm. And he had the idea of a humane technology like the Macintosh that works with the ergonomics of your mind. That your mind has certain intuitive ways of working. Like, I can drag a window and I can drag an icon and move that icon from this folder to that folder, and making computers easy to use by understanding human vulnerabilities. And I think of this new project that is the collective human technology project now is we have to make technology writ large humane to societal vulnerabilities. Technology has to serve and be aligned with human dignity rather than wipe out dignity with job loss. It has to be humane to child socialization process so that technology is actually designed to strengthen children's development rather than undermine it and cause AI suicides, which we haven't talked about yet. And so I deeply believe that we can do this differently, and I feel responsibility in that.
19: On that point of human vulnerabilities, one of the things that makes us human is our ability to connect with others and to form relationships. And now with AI speaking language and understanding me which something I don't think people realize is my experience with AI or ChatGPT is much different from yours. Even if we ask the same question,
8: yes,
19: it'll say something different.
8: Right.
19: I didn't realize this. Yes. I thought, you know, the example I gave the other day was me and my friends were debating who is the best soccer player in the world. And I said Messi. My friend said Ronaldo. So we both went and asked our ChatGPTs the same question. And it said two different things.
8: Really?
19: Yeah. Mine said Messi. His says Ronaldo.
8: Well, this reminds me of the social media problem, which is that people think when they open up their newsfeed, they're getting mostly the same news as other people. And they don't realize that they've got a supercomputer that's just calculating the news for them. Mm-hmm. If you remember in The Social Dilemma, there's the trailer.
19: Yeah.
8: And if you typed in into Google for a while, if you typed in climate change is, and then depending on your location, It would say not real versus real versus, you know, a made up thing. And it wasn't trying to optimize for truth. It was just optimizing for what the most popular queries were in those different locations.
19: Mm-hmm.
8: And I think that that's a really important lesson when you look at things like AI companions, where children and regular people are getting different answers based on how they interact with it.
18: You've been listening to a conversation from the podcast series Diary of a CEO between host Stephen Bartlett and Tristan Harris, a former Google insider and co-founder of the Center for Humane Technology. We appreciate Bartlett and his team giving us permission to use this clip of their conversation. It's the latest in our ongoing series, The AI Revolution, Promise and Peril. For Eastern Standard, I'm Art Shekin.

0: What's changed? Why have we become so polarized? Having differences over policies is as American as apple pie, but in the past, we were able to have those differences but still get along with those with whom we disagree. Carolyn DuPont and her guest explore the question in this latest episode of her series, Civics, Civility, and the Path to a Shared American Future.
1: I'm really pleased to have Steve Clements with me today. So Steve is a professor of political science at Asbury University. Prior to that, he worked in education policy. But more importantly than that, he's a good friend. Sometimes we are scholarly collaborators. And he is my partner in Braver Angels. And what that means is that together we co-lead a local chapter of Braver Angels, which is an organization devoted to trying to depolarize our deeply polarized landscape. And I lean a little to the left, Steve leans a little to the right, but we have great conversations and we find we agree on so much. And so I wanted him to talk to us today, both out of his scholarly background and out of our work on depolarization. So all that to say, so glad you're here.
2: Thank you.
1: So, Steve, everyone understands that our politics is deeply, deeply polarized and that we're in new territory here. You know, it's new territory, not that we haven't been polarized before, but in previous eras there's been single issues. But today's polarization, you know, is it a social problem? Is it a technological problem, a political problem, or a structural problem? Where's it coming from?
2: Well, I'm going to take the typical academic approach and say that it's a combination of all of those things. And first of all, we tend to think of our polarization issue as something that's evolved in the last 10 or 20 years. But in fact, this has been a process that's been ongoing really since the late 1950s and early 1960s.
1: Wow.
2: Most people don't think back that far.
1: But, and it didn't show up always
2: in
1: ordinary people's lives.
2: No. But there were, like the 1960 election, you know, that very contested, close election between
1: yes.
2: Richard Nixon and John Kennedy. John Kennedy ran to the right of Richard Nixon on most issues. And when you were at that point in American politics, when you were casting a vote, you weren't necessarily seen as signaling a conservative direction or a liberal direction. You were typically kind of making decisions based on your family, the background that you brought to politics, whether you were Democrat or Republican. It wasn't necessarily a kind of conservative or liberal kind
1: yeah.
2: of thing.
1: There were both people ideologically
2: right.
1: in both parties.
2: Both parties
1: yeah.
2: were coalitions that had left, center, and right.
1: Mm-hmm.
2: It is true that the Republicans included more, the Republican coalition included more business people and wealthy people and WASPs. And it's also true that the Democratic Party included more rural people, more Southerners, more urban immigrants.
1: Mm-hmm.
2: But both parties were broad coalitions, and you could vote for either party without necessarily kind of signaling where you stood on the ideological agenda.
1: Yeah.
2: And so there were people, there was a group of American political scientists that put together a report that said, wow, we'd really like to see these parties move in more ideologically identifiable directions. And a lot of political leaders in each party wanted to do that as well. So we really began that process in the 1960s. And of course, the 1964 Goldwater election was a good sign of the Republican Party beginning its move to the right. And then, of course, you had the anti-Vietnam War movement, which kind of helped embody the Democratic Party as moving more to the left. And in one sense, you can really see us as sort of 60 years downstream from the movement that began now. Now, it slowed for quite a while, partly due to the Cold War and the necessity of both parties to kind of work together around that. But once the Cold War ended and we got into the 1990s, that was sort of the glue that didn't just hold together kind of the conservative fusion group on the right, but it also kind of began the fragmentation of our politics.
1: So long term, going back to the late 50s and 60s, sort of shorter term, going back to the 90s is what I hear you
2: saying.
1: Right,
2: right. Because remember in the 1990s, you had Newt Gingrich sort of lead this kind of national campaign to get Republicans elected under the Contract for America.
1: Mm-hmm.
2: Or was it the Contract with America?
1: Forget which preposition.
2: And of course, the Republicans in 1994 took back the House, which they had not had for 40 years before that. And so that kind of was a demonstration that a national election where you got all of the members of the party kind of rallying around a particular agenda could, in fact, be successful.
1: Wow.
2: And so really, our politics, there's been rising disgruntlement with our politics really since, I would say, since 9/11. And that sort of propelled us in the direction of the wars in Iraq and Afghanistan. And of course, George W. Bush's administration kind of ended with the financial crisis and his popularity just tanking, which helped Barack Obama win the presidency and a Democratic majority. There were then the sort of unpopular, highly contested issues of the financial bailout and the Affordable Care Act, which provided a source for the right to kind of organize against. Tea Party was formed, and that helped us kind of enter into the current era.
1: You know, I'm thinking about all of this and thinking about, you know, just remembering my youth when it didn't feel like this. And, you know, I've said this before, but my parents had friends in both parties and, you know, it was no big deal. And I'm just curious, what would you say in a practical sense, what is the harm that polarization is doing? Why is it bad for us? I mean, we know it makes us meaner and it makes us, I think, dumber, less informed. But why is it something we should be concerned about? Why should we care?
2: Well, let me say a couple of things. And first of all, I apologize for going off on these long tangents because I teach American political history.
1: Well, you've got lots to say here.
2: I think about all of these topics in these sort of long term perspectives. One of the things to realize as to where our polarization has sort of brought us in the last couple of decades or so is around urban versus non-urban kinds of distribution. So we have most of our Democrats are clustered in urban areas, and these tend to be, of course, you know, a combination of highly educated knowledge workers, finance, lawyers, et cetera, combined with very diverse people in the urban areas. So that sort of represents one part of our political distribution. And then the rural areas have moved to be very conservative and very Republican, very red, as we'll say, well, red and blue. And then the suburban areas are the sort of are mixed and tend to be kind of in the middle. Those tend to be the kind of swing areas. So we've got this sort of pretty significant structural problem right now where the parties, one party sort of represents these urban interests and the other party represents this mix of more traditional religious voters kind of spread in other parts of the country. So that's, we talk about polarization in terms of kind of red states and blue states. And that makes a certain amount of sense, particularly with regard to the presidential campaigns. But if you look underneath that sort of state level, what you see is lots of blue voters voting blue in the cities. And then in the red states, those voters are outvoted by the voters in the outlying areas,
1: right,
2: and vice versa. In the blue states, you have enough city voters to outvote the people in the outlying areas. So that's a kind of structural issue that we're dealing with right now.
1: Why is polarization harmful?
2: Okay.
1: Why should we care
2: sure.
1: about this?
2: Sure. Well, to my mind, the biggest problem with our politics is the polarization. And what it gives us is two sides of the political aisle that are behaving very tribalistically, kind of like team sports, right? You're either on team red or team blue, but we're not having productive conversations as a social order about our problems.
1: Yeah.
2: So, for example, we've got, what, approximately $39 trillion national debt. Now, I teach undergraduate students every semester and try to explain to a 19-year-old how we've ended up with a $39 trillion national debt. And that's a tough one to do.
1: Yes, it is.
2: But we don't have any kind of productive conversation going on that I can see on either side of the political aisle about changing the trajectory of our spending and taxation problem. And if we don't figure out how to do something with that soon, we're going to move past a point of no return, right?
1: Yeah.
2: So there are lots of really, really important issues out there that we're just not having productive conversations about. And, you know, Madison sort of sketched our problem as factions will always be sort of warring with one another. And the constitutional design is to enable us to have conversations across factional lines. And that's what we're not having right now, in part because of this polarized context we're working in. I would say the biggest challenge is that we have huge issues in public affairs that just simply aren't really being addressed.
1: And of course, then not solved. And you're making me think about congressional hearings. You know, a congressional hearing could be useful if the people who came before these committees were there to inform and the members of the committees actually wanted to be educated.
2: Yeah.
1: But they're just shows is all they are to see who can insult the other or make the most outrageous accusations. And that really strikes me as a switch even in my lifetime from earlier televised hearings.
2: Yeah.
1: But it's just a symptom of what you described.
2: Yeah. A generation ago, I think it was fair to say that there were people on both sides of the political aisle that would use that committee process for investigation and for open inquiry to look into whatever the issue was, whether it was misbehavior on the part of some executive branch agency or some problem in society. And yeah, the committees have pretty much turned into
1: they're social media circuses really what they are.
2: That's right.
1: So you mentioned this a minute ago, factions that Madison called them. And so I moved to think about what the framers understood when they created the Constitution. Of course, they know that there are going to be factions and they know that one's always going to predominate. But I think it's pretty clear from Federalist 10 that Madison didn't envision two permanent warring factions. In fact, what he describes there is this kind of fluid situation where the factions change and the alliances change. And so, given that the framers, when they created the Constitution, didn't envision the kind of politics we have, the two permanent, deeply antagonistic political parties. And I'll just add there that, you know, Washington famously in his farewell address warned us about the dangers of that situation. So I guess what I'm curious about, are there ways that the Constitution is not adequate to the realities of today's politics? Are there constitutional reforms that would help us?
2: Well, what we're going to have to do is figure out, and I don't know if this is necessarily going to take the form of national legislation or constitutional amendments or what, but we're going to have to figure out a way to change the incentives around our political parties. As you know, because of this polarization and the fact that the vast majority of our House districts are either strongly red or strongly blue in orientation, most of the action is at the primary level, and the incentive structure there is for Republicans to become more extreme and sort of outlandish on the right and for Democrats to become more extreme and outlandish on the left. And so figuring out how to shift the incentives around so that we've got people who are more toward the center and willing to come to politics to work as the constitutional structure envisioned, namely reach consensus and compromise and negotiate. Those are all terms that are kind of verboten in the current political context.
1: Well, you're a sellout if
2: that's
1: you do
2: exactly
1: that.
2: Right. You yeah. can't be a sellout by compromise. But the whole system is designed to produce compromise. And if you have political factions that aren't interested in compromise, then you've got trouble. Again, this is why we've got large-scale issues that aren't really being addressed. So one of the things that would, I think, be valuable would be for reforms, presumably beginning at the state level, maybe to open up the primary system. If the only people who participate in primary elections are small percentages of the most activist voters on both sides, then that's just going to continue encouraging the movement to the right and left, the skewing of our politics. So figuring out a way to get back toward center-right and center-left candidates and elected politicians is something that would be useful. That's going to be hard to do because these two parties dominate the political landscape in each state and are essentially going to have to agree to some changes that could
1: diminish their power.
2: Exactly.
1: Yeah, yeah. And I mean, it's interesting that I don't think most of us are aware how much the political parties are enmeshed in our state laws around elections.
2: Correct.
1: Just say a little bit about what it would mean to enlarge the House of Representatives, because that is another reform.
2: Yeah, I think that's actually a critical one. Essentially, we have to repeal the law that Congress passed in the early part of the 20th century that capped the size of the House of Representatives. If we went back to the number of people roughly that were represented at the time in each congressional district and went back and added those to the total calculus, we'd have about 700 members of the House of Representatives. That would give us, first of all, better representation. Mm-hmm. We'd have a lot more opportunities for more people to participate in our politics, sort of broaden and diversify the House of Representatives, allow more factions to have a voice here, right?
1: The factions are good in this case.
2: That's exactly right. And you'd have to provide more staff, right? And it would create more institutional capacity within Congress. You'd be able to have more committees. You'd be able to have more work done on the part of Congress, which is supposed to be about not just developing kind of joint legislation, but also about investigating the executive branch and keeping a lid on what the executive branch is up to. Because, you know, we've had a 50 or 60 year long process of the executive branch becoming dominant in our political system, which was not the original, the original design at all.
1: No, I really enjoy when I'm teaching the Constitution, showing students, you know, the powers that are given to Congress versus the powers that are given to the executive. And there's a big difference. Well, I just think it's been so good to hear about these practical impacts of polarization. We think about it so often on the human level, but this is a reminder that there are practical things out there in our politics and in the world that we can do to give us a government that actually responds to our needs. Steve Clements, thanks so much for being on.
2: Thanks. My pleasure.
0: I'm Tom Martin, and you're listening to Eastern Standard. With us now are Lindsay Williamson and Matt Noble, here to talk about filmmaking in the Bluegrass and their organization, Bluegrass Film Friends. There are various filmmaking groups around the state, but for this conversation, we're focusing on support and advocacy for film production in Central Kentucky. Lindsay and Matt, welcome.
3: Thank you so much.
4: Great to be here.
0: And if we may, let's first begin with a brief look at your film and entertainment industry backgrounds and what brought you to Lexington. And maybe, Lindsay, you go first.
4: Great. Well, I grew up in Nashville, Tennessee, and attended film school there, a little film school called Watkins, where I met my husband. And we spent 6 years in New York working in production. I mainly worked in reality TV as a producer. And found ourselves moving to Lexington. I was 3 weeks away from being due with my first baby. And some doors closed in New York and some doors opened here. And so we ended up relocating a few weeks before my first baby came into the world.
0: Wow.
4: And we've been here ever since.
0: And you have some films to your credit, right?
4: Yes. One of the ones that was actually the most fun to work on was right here in Lexington. It was a film called American Animals that we got to work on 2015. It didn't come out till 2018. And then I wrote and directed a short film for Lionsgate called Turncoats. Really, my favorite projects that I've done have been in this area.
0: American Animals is the story of the Transylvania Special Collections heist.
4: Correct. Right?
0: Fascinating story. Good movie, too, by the way.
4: A very good movie.
0: And how about you, Matt?
3: Yeah, mine's a little bit less traditional. I went to a small liberal arts school with a major in history. No intention of entering the film industry, as far as I knew. But while I was there at undergrad, I helped co-found the film production club on campus, worked on a couple of independent films with the budgets around $1 million.

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1: Graduated, I became a teacher and wrote scripts and kind of fell into writing for an entertainment magazine. And I was in Texas at the time. I covered the film festival circuit, whether that was Austin Film Festival or South by Southwest or Houston or Boomtown in Beaumont, Texas. There was a lot of film culture and communities around the Texas area, and I loved it. I became a member of a board of directors that organized film festivals and never really looked back. And when I finally ended up leaving Texas and came to Lexington by way of Colorado, I was looking around for that community, for that group of independent filmmakers or film festival organizers or anything really connected to the industry, because I love it so much. It's such an incredible group of people, and it was really hard for me to find. And so that's kind of what started me on this journey to where we are today.
2: And so how did all this come together that you formed the Bluegrass Film Friends?
1: I had heard rumbles of stuff happening, that the Kentucky legislature had recently passed an incredible film incentive for the state. And so there was lots of rumblings of stuff potentially happening, but I couldn't find those people. So I kind of reached out to all the connections that I had made within the past 6 months of having moved here. That included Mary Quinn at Visit Lex, a couple of local politicians that I had connected with. And lo and behold, I started finding those people, Lindsay being one of them.
2: And how did it go for you, Lindsay?
3: Well, I had been traveling to Louisville to attend. They have a women in film group. It's Women in Film Kentucky, but the meetings are based in Louisville, and I had enjoyed going to those. But I had really started wanting a place closer to my house to be able to go and connect with film professionals. And Matt looked me up, and it was kind of the perfect aligning of the stars to be able to work on building this thing together. And we were off and rolling.
2: Okay, so here we are in 2026. It seems to me there's quite a bit of energy and intent in Lexington right now around filmmaking. Is that an appropriate assessment?
1: I definitely think that you can say it has grown a lot. Lexington punches above its weight. 5 years ago, nothing existed as far as like the things that we're talking about, right? There was no real significant film festival. There was no organization that really promoted local filmmaking. There was no community of filmmakers, no indie scene, nothing. And here we are. Bluegrass Film Friends has been around for over 3 years now. There's Film Lexington, an organization that advocates and supports local filmmaking. Kentucky now has a film commission. There's a film festival, a couple of different smaller screening groups, and it's an exciting time for sure to be in film here in Kentucky.
3: Lex Studios is also such an incredible thing to have in this area, and, you know, I'll agree with Matt. This town punches above its weight as far as there being so many professionals here with a wealth of experience. And Lex Studios is one example of that.
1: You know, and another point that I'll make is that both Lindsay and I are transplants. Well, we've come here from a different state with different cultures and different like communities. Both Texas and New York City have huge film communities. And when we arrived, there was very little. And now there's more and more. And there's a lot of people who are finding themselves in the same position that we are. People coming from LA, people coming from Atlanta, coming from New York or other places, Austin. And there's an exciting buzz in the air of folks who are finally getting to meet each other, people who are from the industry. There's a little bit more mobility as more indie film happens and more and more people are able to work remotely on things. It's exciting. Lexington is starting to draw those in.
2: So that brings us to the question, I think. People are migrating here, settling here. The talent on and off screen is beginning to arrive in Lexington and make a home here. What's needed to make all of that coalesce into a local film industry?
1: I don't know if it's the only thing, but I do think one ingredient is time.

0: time. And people need time to connect with each other. They need time to see that it works. The Kentucky Film Incentive awarded over $75 million last year. Now, that was at $75 million and 81 had been requested. And so that was not true the year before or the year before that. Not even all of the funds had been requested. So more and more stuff is happening. Mm-hmm. And as more stuff happens and more communities are being built, you'll just see it blossom. The Austin film scene did not happen overnight. It took decades to build. And it was built by people who were all in on Austin. People who were committed to indie film and people who were there for the long haul. They weren't going to stay around for 2 to 3 years and then leave. And so I do think the effort and the time is something that we can't ignore. There are other things that might help, whether that is more film festivals or a more significant film festival or maybe more investment in sponsorship of filmmaking here from deeper pockets. Those things are helpful. Those things attract more eyeballs. But in reality, the community has to be all in on it. Lexington residents have to be aware of and excited that films take place here. And the filmmakers who make them here have to be excited about wanting to be together, wanting to do more things here locally. And as that happens, it'll occur organically. You do need to have some kind of a catalyst for that. And that's what BFF attempts to be, getting the next generation excited about filmmaking and getting the folks who are already here, giving them an outlet to connect and a place to meet and network.
1: Well, Lindsay, from your perspective as somebody who's made films, how would you answer that question? What's needed?
2: I think continuing to look for ways to support your local filmmaker, even if it's not a film you're making, to continue to show up to 12 Lions Film Festival, to continue to show up to either the meetups that we have or look for other connective tissue to network and support other local filmmakers who are out there making independent film, documentary, whatever the case may be. That goes a long way in growing the current scene to the next level.
1: If somebody's listening and they're thinking, I want to go to one of those meetups, how can they find out when that's happening and where?
0: That's easy. Just head to our website, bluegrassfilmfriends.org.
1: I think a key to growing an industry, of course, is growing its talent. And that's happening. There are some programs in public high schools here in Lexington that are definitely about that. And there has to be some reward for that work. And I think you all are providing that in the Bluegrass Film Festival. You want to tell us about that?
0: Sure. It's a kind of a passion project of ours. We, very early on, got into some of the high schools here. Frederick Douglass has a great program for cinematography and video production. And the teacher that oversees that program invited us in. We had a chance to see their little studio, which was awesome. We got to see kind of some of the things that they're learning. And then they invited us back to do kind of a panel discussion. And so we had several filmmakers from the area, people who are animators, people who are cinematographers, Lindsay, an actor coach and actor. And we had an entire classroom of high school students get an opportunity to ask anything of these film industry experts. And they got to ask everything from, like, what's the craziest movie you made or the funniest scene or whatever, to more serious questions like, hey, how do I get into becoming a production assistant? Like, what's the first step? Or what do I need to have on my resume to get hired? And those are the really important opportunities to build a good indie film culture here in Lexington and to just get the next generation of filmmakers at work. And one of the organizations that does a great job of this and is way more established is 502 Film. They're just very good. I attended several of their workshops when I
1: first moved here.
0: It is in Louisville. Mm-hmm. So it's a little bit of a drive, but they do have some opportunities here in the area every once in a while. And they do a great job of raising up the next generation, educating and getting certificates out to folks who are there for a continued education. And that's one of our goals ultimately, is to get people more prepared, especially those in high school who are interested in entering the industry.
1: Well, this year's Bluegrass Film Festival has already occurred, so you're thinking ahead for the next one. Is it just one time per year, or will there be another in 2026?
0: Yeah, it's one time per year. we try to do it around the graduation time period in spring. It's an exciting time. A lot of students will have some kind of senior project at some of these high schools that they can submit. It's always a short film festival, and we will screen films, and we enable the students to introduce their films before they're screened. And then after the fact, we do a little panel discussion, a Q&A with the audience and a couple of the judges, and we hand out awards, cash awards. We really want to show these kids that we're all in.
1: Lindsay Williamson, Matt Noble, who along with Miles Meehan form Bluegrass Film Friends, thank you so much for joining us.
2: Thank you for having us.
1: Thanks for joining us. 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Mike Savage, executive producer, Neil Kesterson, sound designer and technical director, Ella Fitzgeraldine, studio dog. 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I'm Tom Martin. 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
6: The physicist Richard Feynman was one of the most brilliant scientists of his generation. 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
9: So I turned out to be a tremendous genius to them. I was a god coming down from the sky.
6: Part one of The Curious, Brilliant, Vanishing Mr. Feynman is coming up on Freakonomics Radio right after this hour's news.
10: NPR News in Washington, I'm Janine Herbst. The war with Iran is now in its fourth month with no clear indication it will be resolved anytime soon. NPR's Tamara Keith has more.
11: On Friday, President Trump announced he was heading into the Situation Room for a high-level meeting about the potential deal, quote, to make a final determination. He was there for 2 hours, and we still don't know what he decided. Over the past 2 months, there have been many threats from President Trump and claims of a deal being near. Then last week, he said he might not even sign the deal unless Gulf Arab states like Qatar sign the Abraham Accord, normalizing relations with Israel.
10: NPR's Tamara Keith. An overnight curfew is now in place around Delaney Hall, an immigration detention center in Newark, New Jersey. This after another night of clashes between police and people protesting conditions in the facility. Governor Mikey Sherrill says she called in the state police to keep ICE agents away from the protesters, which she says have been largely peaceful.
12: We will continue to look for ways to allow people to continue to protest because, make no mistake, I am very concerned about what's going on at Delaney Hall. And this is all taking away from the protesters who have been very, I think, effective at bringing attention to that.
10: She also says the federal government is again allowing family visits at Delaney Hall as of today. But in Texas, civil rights groups are suing the government on behalf of detainees at a facility in El Paso, the biggest in the United States, alleging horrific and inhumane conditions. Officials have recovered the 11th and final victim of a major tank rupture at a paper mill in Longview, Washington. Joni Adenland from Oregon Public Broadcasting has more.
13: The Cowlitz County coroner read aloud the names of all 11 victims as the huge paper mill loomed in the background. Family members of the latest identified victim, Norman Barlow, watched from behind a fence. His sister, Cindy Bickford, said she wants more safety protocols put in place.
14: This is not right. We don't want to be a victim. You need to do something here. Prevent this from happening ever again.
13: The disaster occurred when a large tank full of dangerous chemicals suddenly collapsed. Officials say they can now intensify their investigation into the cause now that all victims have been recovered. For NPR News, I'm Joni Audenland in Longview, Washington.
10: Maine Democratic Senate nominee hopeful Graham Plattner's wife, Amy Gertner, addressed reports that he exchanged sexually explicit texts with other women. In a video of her posted by him, she avoided speaking directly about the reported texts, calling it gossip and saying that marriage is hard. Plattner is seeking the Democratic nomination in one of the most closely watched Senate races. You're listening to NPR News. Polls have closed in Colombia in the first round of presidential elections, and pro-Trump Abelardo de la Esparriella and leftist senator Ivan Cepeda will face off in a runoff next month. This comes 10 years after the country signed a historic peace pact with guerrillas of the Revolutionary Armed Forces of Colombia, or FARC, a deal that offered the hope of ending a half century of armed conflict, but the violence is back, dividing the country. But one in five pregnancies now results in adverse outcomes like diabetes and preterm births. NPR's Maria Godoy reports on new research in the journal JAMA suggesting the risks can be reduced by moving more and sitting less.
15: As society has become more sedentary, researchers wanted to know how all that sitting affects pregnancy outcomes. So they recruited 500 women to wear activity trackers throughout their pregnancies. They found that people who spent more than 10 hours a day sitting had twice the risk of pregnancy complications compared to those who sat about 7 hours a day. Here's lead study author Bethany Barone-Gibbs of West Virginia University.
16: It really was that prolonged sitting, so sitting more than an hour at a time, that was more strongly associated with having these complications.
15: She says even just standing or moving around a bit regularly helped cut the risks. Maria Godoy, NPR News.
10: U.S. futures contracts are trading slightly higher at this hour. I'm Janine Hurst, and you're listening to NPR News from Washington.
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18: From the WEKU Newsroom, I'm Jaron Cohen with the forecast for northern, central, and eastern Kentucky. Tonight, low temperatures will be down in the upper 50s under partly cloudy skies tonight. And then tomorrow, we can expect highs to be in the upper 70s. And eastern Kentucky will have a slight chance for thunderstorms on Monday. And then tomorrow night, lows down in the upper 40s to lower 50s under partly cloudy skies. And eastern Kentucky will have areas of fog Monday night. 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
6: The physicist Richard Feynman once explained where fire comes from.
19: And the light and heat that's coming out, that's the light and heat of the sun that went in. So it's sort of stored sun that's coming out when you burn a log.
6: The wildfires that hit Los Angeles last year burned down the house where Feynman and his family lived in Altadena. It was near the Caltech campus where he had taught for decades. Fire also destroyed Zorthian Ranch up in the hills where Feynman loved to spend time. Those losses are regrettable, but they were just property. Feynman left a mark on the world that runs much deeper than mere property. In 2024, we made a three-part series called The Curious, Brilliant, Vanishing Mr. Feynman, and I thought now might be a good time to replay that series for you. Today, part one, The Curious Mr. Feynman. I hope you enjoy.
20: So, a little scrap of paper in my dad's writing. He had a weird way of working where he would just write on, like, if he ran out of paper or something, he would grab a Kleenex box or write on the corners of junk mail or wherever there was clear space.
6: That is Michelle Feynman. Her father is the late Richard Feynman, a theoretical physicist who taught for decades at Caltech, the California Institute of Technology in Pasadena. And that's where we are today, in a climate-controlled underground archive going through her father's files. Feynman led an unusual and unusually eventful life. While he was still in graduate school, he was recruited to join the Manhattan Project, the U.S. military's secret program to build an atomic bomb. Toward the end of his life, he was asked to join a presidential commission to investigate the explosion of the Challenger space shuttle. NASA had launched the Challenger from Cape Canaveral, Florida, on a cold January day in 1986. It was in the air only 73 seconds before it exploded on live TV. All seven crew members were killed, including a schoolteacher named Krista McAuliffe.
20: I remember being in history and we didn't take our test, and they said that a terrible thing had happened. And then I came home, and my parents, who rarely had the television on, were in front of the television. They seemed pretty distraught by the whole thing. And then I guess he got a call inviting him to be part of the commission.
6: This commission was ordered by President Ronald Reagan. Feynman's wife, Gwyneth, urged her husband to accept the invitation. He was disinclined. Physics, he loved. Solving theoretical mysteries, he loved. It was the politics he hated. Feynman was now 67 years old, and he'd been sick for a while with cancer. Sometimes he was surprised he was still alive and grateful, but the idea of spending months in Washington seemed worse than death. President Reagan had asked former Secretary of State William Rogers to run the commission. "Whatever you do," Reagan told him, "don't embarrass NASA." As for Richard Feynman, embarrassment wasn't something that he really worried about.
20: I think it was really ultimately my mom who said, "Okay, let's be honest. If you don't do it, they'll all be doing the same thing. And if he did it, there would be this one other person sort of buzzing around and trying to really find out what happened."
6: Feynman thought about it for a while. Finally, he accepted. Here's how he put it to his wife. "Okay, I am going to commit suicide for 6 months." But once he took the assignment, he attacked it, visiting engineers across the country to learn everything he could about how the space shuttle worked. Feynman wasn't a rocket scientist, but he had helped build the atomic bomb at Los Alamos, and he had won a Nobel Prize for his work in quantum electrodynamics. Among his physicist peers, he was thought of as a wizard. Freeman Dyson said that Feynman had the most original mind of his generation. He was also perhaps the world's most famous living scientist. So, yes, Richard Feynman was a logical choice to serve on this presidential commission, but he was also a risky choice.
20: I do know that there was somebody on the commission that he didn't like, or he thought the person didn't like him, and there were disagreements.
6: Feynman grew concerned that this investigation would be more of a show trial, political propaganda meant to save face. The U.S. was still fighting a Cold War with Russia, and the American space program was a key asset. Most of the 12 members of the commission were political or military appointees. Feynman worried that Chairman Rogers would try to sideline him, maybe even withhold information. But having spent a lifetime teaching physics at Caltech, Feynman had no shortage of former students now working for NASA and at NASA's Jet Propulsion Lab, which is at Caltech, just down the road from Feynman's archives, where we are today.
20: So I'm wondering what this is. Like, who gave him this piece of paper? And then he made notes on it. Space shuttle operations entail a significant degree of risk. And then that's circled, and then what do you think? Oh, what do you think the magnitude of the risk is?
6: The magnitude of the risk, Feynman learned, varied greatly depending on who you asked. NASA management had put the risk of a shuttle disaster at around 1 in 100,000. Feynman thought this was absurd. It implied, as he later wrote, that you could put a shuttle up every day for 300 years expecting to lose only one. The engineers at NASA, the people responsible for actually building and knowing the thing, they put the risk of a disaster at 1 in 100. The engineers, for all their technical ability, they knew this was still a dangerous enterprise. Feynman wrote, "What is the cause of management's fantastic faith in the machinery?"
20: This section describes possible shuttle accidents leading to catastrophic failure. And then he's got some notes in the margins.
6: In Washington, the commission began to interview witnesses. Feynman didn't think Chairman Rogers was trying very hard to get to the true cause of the explosion. So Feynman began asking questions, sharp, unrelenting questions, questions about the science. During a break, Chairman Rogers was overheard in the men's room complaining to the astronaut Neil Armstrong, who also sat on the commission. He said, "Feynman is becoming a real pain in the ass." Feynman, known in these archival documents as RPF, felt the investigation was becoming a whitewash.
20: Right. RPF calls Graham again, do something, feel frustrated and miserable.
6: Serving on the commission had been as dreadful an experience as Feynman had feared, but he kept digging. By now, he had come to believe that the Challenger exploded because of the failure of what are called O-rings, small circular seals designed to prevent fluid or air from leaking during a mechanical process. The solid rocket boosters on the Challenger contained O-rings that were meant to expand and contract as needed. They were made from a synthetic rubber called Vitin. It had been suggested to Feynman that the O-rings might fail under certain weather conditions.
20: Tina calls RPF after working on his car in D.C. winter cold and notes that O-rings are not very flexible in cold weather. Could that have been a factor since it was very cold on the day of the launch? RPF sounds like a good possibility.
6: The day of the launch had been cold, cold enough that some of the engineers were worried, but not cold enough for NASA to scrap the launch. They had already had to do that a couple times. Looking back, it appears that on this day, NASA leadership was in the grips of what is called go fever. So go they did.
0: It was a bitter cold but sparkling clear morning at Cape Canaveral. There was a sense of relief that the much delayed flight was finally underway.
21: Looks like a couple of the solid rocket boosters blew away from the side of the shuttle in an explosion.
22: We have a report from the flight dynamics officer that the vehicle has exploded. We are looking at checking with the recovery forces to see what can be done at this point.
6: Richard Feynman was a patriot. He loved NASA. He loved adventure and exploration. He even loved risk-taking, as long as the risk had been properly calculated. What he hated was any attempt to paper over the truth. As a scientist, all he wanted was to find out true things. Here are some other things he hated: hypocrisy, BS, and the use of unscientific thinking to make important decisions. And that's where he felt the Rogers Commission had landed. Ever since working on the atomic bomb at Los Alamos, Feynman had known that scientists and generals don't always mix well. So he now decided to pull a stunt. This was very much in character for Feynman. He had a brand of intelligence that could tip into the obnoxious. At Los Alamos, he became famous for cracking safes. As a kid, he had discovered that the radio quiz show he listened to with his family played earlier on a different station, so he would listen to the early version in his bedroom and then magically know all the answers when they listened together downstairs. But this stunt on a presidential commission investigating a national tragedy would be in public, on television. Let's get back to those notes in the archive.
20: Next morning, Feynman in suit and tie gets into taxi. Take me to a hardware store. But we're in downtown Washington, sir. The Capitol is over there, the White House over there. There's no hardware store around here. But driver remembers one a few miles away and takes RPF to it. They wait until it opens at 8:30. C-clamps seem to be too big, but RPF buys one anyway. Also buys screwdriver and wrench to get model apart.
6: His idea was simple. He would dunk a model of the shuttle's O-ring assembly in a glass of ice water, let it get down to the temperature it had been when the Challenger was launched from Cape Canaveral, and then see how the O-rings responded. It was the kind of thing a good science teacher might show his students to demonstrate what is called thermal hysteresis.
20: In public hearing, no ice water. RPF asks for some, and there is a big delay. Page thought RPF wanted ice water for everyone. Several good opportunities are missed. Finally, ice water comes.
1: Commission member Richard Feynman, after examining the O-ring, had a surprise.
2: Oh, I took this stuff that I got out of your seal, and I put it in ice water. And I discovered that when you put some pressure on it for a while and then undo it, it maintains, it doesn't stretch back, it stays the same dimension. In other words, for a few seconds at least, and more seconds than that, there's no resilience in this particular material when it's at a temperature of 32 degrees. I believe that has some significance for our problem.
6: I believe that has some significance for our problem. Feynman's TV stunt with the O-rings and the ice water became the defining moment of the Challenger inquiry.
20: And it's just like, just such a mic drop, you know? It's done with so much understated showmanship. It's just great. It's just great.
6: It would later be revealed that NASA had known about the O-ring problem, but had downplayed the risks. The Rogers Commission, in its published report, went easy on NASA, as President Reagan had asked. But the report did include an appendix written by Richard Feynman. He didn't go easy on NASA. Here's his final sentence. For a successful technology, reality must take precedence over public relations. For nature cannot be fooled. For Richard Feynman, nature was everything. He saw the natural universe as the greatest puzzle ever created. Understanding and explaining it was what drove him to be a scientist. He'd been that way as a kid in Far Rockaway, Queens, on the ocean's edge of New York City. It's true that he was gifted mathematically, but his real superpowers were curiosity and playfulness. He wanted to know how everything worked. Bubbles, rainbows, ocean waves and brain waves, consciousness and dreaming. He wondered about the inner workings of an atom and the outer edges of the known universe. He had a long parade of deep obsessions. Mayan hieroglyphics, the behavior of ants, playing the bongos. For a serious scientist, bongo playing went against type. For him, it was perfectly on brand. Feynman let himself get deeply interested in the things that interested him, and he was happy to ignore the rest. And once he was interested, there was no question Feynman was afraid to ask. But he didn't suffer fools, and he thought there were a lot of fools in the world, people who knew the name of things without understanding how the thing worked, as Feynman liked to say. Whether he meant to or not, Richard Feynman created a sort of blueprint for how to lead a life of honest inquiry. Bill Gates once called Feynman the best teacher I never had. And over the years, I've come to realize the same may be true for me. I've always loved reading Feynman, reading about him. Some of the questions I ask when I interview people for this show are stolen from Feynman. Steve Levitt, my Freakonomics friend and co-author, is also a Feynman nut. And if you look at Levitt's economic research, you see a lot of Feynman beneath the surface, the way he'll come at a problem with a childlike curiosity and intensity and a willingness to build an understanding from the ground up. Feynman appreciated that the world is complex and that it's better to know for sure that one small thing is true rather than make grand claims that can't be verified. And there's one more thing to love about Richard Feynman. He was always willing to speak truth to power. We saw this during the Challenger investigation. We saw it back at Los Alamos when the much more experienced physicists who were running the project realized that the aggressive kid with the Queen's accent was always shouting down what he called lousy ideas, and he was usually right. It strikes me that there are a lot of lousy ideas floating around these days, but there aren't many people who are both willing and able to shout them down. And by able, I mean taking apart a bad argument with the rigor of a scientist and the patience of a teacher. It's the role filled by what we used to call public intellectuals. But to be clear, Feynman would have hated that label. He didn't really think of himself as an intellectual. And as much as he loved adventure and storytelling, he didn't have much use for public attention. Feynman was, of course, not a perfect person. He's been called out for behavior that was selfish, sometimes cruel, especially toward women. Still, I've been surprised to find just how much Feynman has faded from public view. I know that a lot of time has passed and that our culture has changed, but sometimes when I'm giving a talk, I'll mention something that Feynman said or did, and I get a lot of blank stares, and not just from young people. So I got to thinking. Maybe it's time to do something about this. Maybe it's time to get some more Feynman in our lives, including mine, because one thing I've learned from Feynman is that it is a wonderful thing to be interested in the things that interest you. And if you want to know, I'm probably not much more interested in theoretical physics than you are, but it turns out I am eternally interested in Richard Feynman. So today on Freakonomics Radio, we revisit a series about a scientist who continues to fascinate and challenge us even after all this time. That's right after the break.
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5: Part 1, The Curious Mr. Feynman. Chapter 1, Knowing the Name of Something. Okay, so let's start. Ralph, just say your name and what you do.
6: I'm Ralph Layton, and I'm not sure what I do. I guess the most consistent thing is that I was a teacher in the Pasadena School District for about a dozen years. And then when I fell in with Richard Feynman and hearing his stories and getting them out to the world, that helped me branch out and do other things.
5: Ralph Layton is now in his 70s. He was in his teens when he started hanging out with Feynman, who was a colleague of his father's. Ralph would become a sidekick to Feynman. He rode shotgun on adventures and misadventures. He became Feynman's writing partner, and perhaps most important, his drumming partner.
6: Drumming was key. Without drumming, I don't think I would have had more than a passing relationship, maybe when Feynman was over at our house, because my father was a professor of physics at Caltech, as Feynman was, and they did work on some projects together, most notably what are called the Big Red Books, the Feynman Lectures on Physics. You'll see three names on the cover for authors, Feynman, Layton, and Sands. That Layton was my father. That would have been about it. But since Feynman heard me and my friend Tom Rudeshauser outside on the patio drumming on little teak tables from Taiwan, he was drawn out to join us. And Feynman and I would get together for drumming, it seemed like, every week. And then stories would pop out.
5: These stories that Feynman would tell about his family, about working on the Manhattan Project, about teaching and doing physics, they would become the basis of two books that he talked and Ralph Layton wrote down. The first one, published in 1985, was called Surely You're Joking, Mr. Feynman. The second was published in 1988, same year Feynman died. It was called What Do You Care What Other People Think? The books were bestsellers.
6: He got a lot of this storytelling aspect from his mother. And Joan would say that when he and his mom got going back and forth with a repartee, that Joan was literally rolling on the floor laughing.
5: Joan was Richard Feynman's sister.
6: 9 years his junior, whom he was a real mentor to and encouraged her to go into science despite their mother saying, oh, women's brains are different. They can't go into science, blah, blah, blah.
5: Joan Feynman also became a physicist, an astrophysicist, known for her study of auroras, which her brother first taught her about when they were kids.
6: And Feynman's mother was quite a great balance to his father, who, being a real fan of science and all that, was at the same time kind of, I don't know how to say, kind of intense and embarrassing at times to the rest of the family in his intensity. Like, he was a strict vegetarian, and that's kind of early days to be a strict vegetarian. And they'd come out at a restaurant, you know, the whole family's there, and they would serve him the dish, and he'd say, I know you cooked that in a frying pan that had, you know, some bacon fat in it. And Richard's kind of, you know, sliding under the table out of embarrassment.
5: Richard Feynman was born in 1918. His parents were named Lucille and Melville. His family was Jewish, but he didn't have much connection to religion or even to a tribal affiliation. His father was a uniform salesman. He liked to tell Richard that people who wear uniforms are the same as everyone else, but the uniform tricks people into thinking otherwise. The Depression hit the family hard, and they moved around a good bit. They wound up in a crowded house in Queens. That house became Richard's playground, laboratory, and place of business. He was the neighborhood kid that people would call to fix their radios. He was interested in how things worked, not just physical things, but also language and the human psyche. For instance, why would people say they knew something when they didn't really know it? Here is Feynman telling a story about his father. This is from a BBC documentary by Christopher Sykes.
7: He would take me for walks in the woods and would tell me various things about interesting things that were going on in the woods. Looking at a bird, he says, "Do you know what that bird is? It's a brown-throated thrush. But in Portuguese, it's a hontarapero. In Italian, a chuterapitita. He says, in Chinese, it's a chungmongtong. In Japanese, a patata tokodacha, etc." He says, "Now they know all the languages you want to know, what the name of that bird is. And when you're finished with all that," he says, "you'll know absolutely nothing whatever about the bird. You only know about humans in different places and what they call the bird." He knew the difference between knowing the name of something and knowing something.
8: You can see his ideas about what it meant to know something in the beginning of his lectures on QED, quantum electrodynamics, that were turned into a book. And at the beginning, he gives a little bit of history. And then at the end of it, he says, "Is this history true?" "No." He says, "This is a little story that physicists tell ourselves. I have no idea what the actual history is, but this is the kind of little thing that we have in our minds. And now let's get to the real stuff, the science."
5: That is Charles Mann, a science journalist and the author of several excellent books about science. For one book called The Second Creation, about the history of modern physics, Mann and his co-author Robert Crease interviewed Richard Feynman extensively in the mid-1980s.
8: He was in the forefront of the efforts to construct the Standard Model, which is one of the great accomplishments of science and one of the great accomplishments of the human mind, as far as I'm concerned.
5: And the Standard Model is what?
8: That's the picture of all the particles and forces in the universe, except for gravity. And it provides answers to all the sort of ordinary questions of science. You know, why is the sky blue? And why does the sun shine? And it's encompassed within this single mathematical structure that Feynman was a key contributor to. I think he was amused by the idea that a journalist would want to talk to him. I think he was delighted to talk about the physics, but he was extremely uncomfortable with the biographical parts of it. And the reason is that the physics, he felt like you could document that. This is actually what's going on. These papers show what we thought was happening. This was wrong. This was right. Whereas when you're talking about memory, he kept saying, "This is my memory, right? This is not actually what happened." He was super skeptical about the worth of journalism. He was willing to answer our questions, but he was very much willing to see this as a total waste of time.
5: Richard Feynman had become the kind of scientist that inspired other people to do science.
9: I'm John Preskill. I'm a professor of theoretical physics at the California Institute of Technology. I am the Richard P. Feynman Professor of Theoretical Physics. I grew up in the Chicago area. My interest in science, like for a lot of people in my generation, I was, you know, a kid in the early 60s, and I was fascinated by the space program. But actually, Feynman had an influence on me when I was very young. There was a book fair at my elementary school, and I was drawn to a large volume with the title The World of Science. It had a chapter on each of various fields of science, and they were all interesting. There was neuroscience, and there was math, and there was astrophysics. But the thing I found most fascinating was the chapter on theoretical physics. And it started with the story of a small boy who has a red wagon with a ball in it, And he notices that when he pulls the wagon forward, the ball rolls to the back. And when he stops pulling it, the ball rolls forward.
7: My father had taught me to notice things. And one day when I was playing with what we call an express wagon, which is a little wagon which has a railing around it for children to play with that they can pull around. It had a ball in it. I remember this. It had a ball in it. And I pulled the wagon, and I noticed something about the way the ball moved. So I went to my father, and I said, "Say, Pop, I noticed something. When I pull the wagon, the ball rolls to the back of the wagon. It rushes to the back of the wagon. And when I'm pulling along and I suddenly stop, the ball rolls to the front of the wagon." I said, "Why is that?" And he said, "That," he says, "nobody knows." He said, "The general principle is that things that are moving try to keep on moving, and things that are standing still tend to stand still unless you push on them hard." And he says, "This tendency is called inertia, but nobody knows why it's true." Now, that's a deep understanding.
9: Okay, so years later, I dug up the book and discovered that all of the chapters were based on interviews with Caltech faculty, where Feynman was a professor, and that certainly had an influence on me choosing a scientific career and becoming a physicist. And so 21 years later, I joined Feynman on the Caltech faculty. So go figure.
5: Ralph Leighton.
6: My father would describe when someone would come to Feynman with their theory. And, some highfalutin theory. And Feynman would say, "Okay, wait a minute. I don't understand anything. Just a minute. Remind me, please, what's the anode and the cathode? Which one is which?" And he'd ask these questions which a lot of people would be reluctant to ask because it sounds like a stupid question, So anyway, the professor trying to explain his theory would start from the ground up because Feynman would take him back to the first, simple, and then build. And then at some point, the professor would say, "Oh, I see what I got to do." In other words, he'd find the hole in his theory. He kind of could feel the physics and see how it's going to come out and then construct the pathway of how to get there. But then he would say to the students, "I'm really sorry. I want to give you by example how to feel the physics, but I can't really teach you how to feel the physics."
10: He was a brilliant theoretical physicist, but what really made him stand out was his humanity. That's the reason that he was such a good popularizer of science, because he understood that this is not just about the numbers, that there is beauty in it. I'm Dr. Helen Charsky, and I'm a physicist who studies the ocean at University College London. If you look back at the books of his that were most popular and the lectures that were most popular, of course, you can do the technical stuff. He's very, very good at explaining and synthesizing knowledge. But what he's really doing is making it human. And, there's that very famous quote of the discussion with an artist.
7: I have a friend who's an artist and has sometimes taken a view which I don't agree with very well. He'll hold up a flower and say, "Look how beautiful it is." And I'll agree. And he says, "You see, as I as an artist can see how beautiful this is, but you as a scientist, take this all apart and it becomes dull thing." And I think that he's kind of nutty. First of all, the beauty that he sees is available to other people and to me too. I believe, although I may not be quite as refined as aesthetically as he is, that I can appreciate the beauty of a flower. At the same time, I see much more about the flower than he sees. I could imagine the cells in there, the complicated actions inside, which also have a beauty. It's not just beauty at this dimension of 1 centimeter. There's also beauty at a smaller dimensions. The inner structure, also the processes. The fact that the colors and the flower evolved in order to attract insects to pollinate it, the science knowledge only adds to the excitement, the mystery, and the awe of a flower. It only adds. I don't understand how it subtracts.
11: Oh, I think he had what one might call childlike curiosity, which I think most children have. The question is, do they lose it before they get to adulthood? And I think that he was a strong enough willed person who wanted to think in his own way for himself that he kept that childlike curiosity. Okay, well, let's see. I'm Stephen Wolfram, and I do science and technology, and I've done that for many years. I think Dick Feynman he liked being on his own doing his thing. He was not interested really in organizing other people to do things. When one goes through school, one is often just told, this is true, this is true, this is true. Well, why is it true? For him, at least when I knew him, he would always say, but why? Can we figure out why that's true? Is it even true? The thing that was important about his way of thinking, he didn't end up making many mistakes. And the reason is because everything was built on bedrock in the end. He just wanted to get down to the bedrock and understand why it would be true for himself. And I would say that he was not a prolific reader of other things. He was much more interested in let me figure it out for myself. And part of the reason for that was, one, because he found that a much more secure way to think, and two, because what he liked was figuring stuff out. He wasn't really that interested in being a scholar and studying the detailed history and literature of something.
9: To be honest with you, sometimes I think he took this too far.
5: John Preskill.
9: It's not the best advice necessarily for all students. You know, put all the books away and figure it out yourself. Well, you know, there's something to that. Of course, if you really do think it through for yourself and solve it yourself, then you arrive at a deeper appreciation than if you just read about it. That's true. But, you know, all those other guys and gals who've been writing all these papers and books, they're not so dumb. And they know some things that maybe you should know, too. So sometimes I felt, you know, he put a little too much emphasis on you got to work it out yourself. But that was very much part of his credo. You know, by the time I knew Feynman, I came to Caltech in 1983, and he died 4.5 years later. And I don't think he was the Feynman of legend. He was still extraordinary in terms of, you know, the depth of curiosity. And he still had the charisma and, of course, a great storyteller. But maybe he wasn't as great a physicist as he might have been.
5: And who was that Feynman of legend? The legend really began in New Mexico.
12: The overwhelming feeling at Los Alamos was, we have to fight the Nazis.
5: We will be right back with more of The Curious Mr. Feynman. I'm Stephen Dubner, and this is Freakonomics Radio.
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6: Chapter 2. Lousy ideas. Growing up in New York City, Richard Feynman was an excellent student in math and science. English and history, not so much. He wanted to go to Columbia University, but they had a quota restricting the number of Jewish students, and he was denied. He was accepted at MIT, the Massachusetts Institute of Technology. At first, he majored in math, then electrical engineering, and then settled on physics. After MIT, he applied to Princeton for graduate school. They, too, had a Jewish quota, but Feynman was admitted after getting a perfect score on the entrance exam. At Princeton, he quickly became known as an energetic and iconoclastic thinker, a little too free-spirited for his tweedy elders, but undeniably brilliant. And so it was that in 1941, just 2 years into Feynman's graduate studies, he was recruited to join the Manhattan Project. This was the secret U.S. government program to build an atomic bomb before Nazi Germany could build theirs. The U.S. didn't know the exact status of the German bomb project, but they did know it was run by Werner Heisenberg, who was one of the most brilliant physicists alive. Feynman began working on nuclear physics first at Princeton, and then he joined the huge lab in Los Alamos, New Mexico, that was run by J. Robert Oppenheimer, or Oppie, as his colleagues called him. Among these colleagues were Enrico Fermi, Niels Bohr, Hans Bethe, each of whom would go on to win a Nobel Prize in physics, and each of whom had fled Europe because of Nazi or fascist persecution. Richard Feynman, the kid from Queens, was much younger than all of them and much less seasoned, but that did not stop him from contributing.
7: It was very democratic. It wasn't the kind of hierarchy of, you had to know your place. Your point was everybody's place was to say anything they wanted to anybody else.
8: I never knew who I was talking to. I would only worry about the physics. If the idea looked lousy, I said it looked lousy. If it looked good, I said it looked good. Simple proposition. I've always lived that way. It's nice. It's pleasant. If you can do it, I'm lucky. I'm lucky in my life that I can do that.
6: Much has been written about the Manhattan Project. The recent film Oppenheimer gave it a whole new life. Richard Feynman's daughter, Michelle, whom we met earlier, is in her 50s now, and she still lives in Pasadena. She is a primary keeper of her father's legacy and once edited a book of his letters.
9: I've read the letter that he sent to somebody from his fraternity, and he doesn't say, it was sort of a recruitment-ish, like, I can't tell you why, but this thing is so important. That sort of speaks to his love of country and his patriotism. I think he thought, you know, obviously the Nazis were

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1: On this side of the ocean, I don't know.
2: Today, we think of the Manhattan Project as a major triumph in the U.S. effort to defeat Germany and its allies, including Japan. And it was a military triumph. But it was also a triumph for physics. Here are, in order of appearance, Stephen Wolfram, Charles Mann, and John Preskill.
3: I think he felt about the Manhattan Project. He was very impressed with Robert Oppenheimer and his leadership of that project. I think he was proud, actually, to have been involved in something which he saw, I think, as being it was certainly the big achievement of physics. It was the thing that, as far as the U.S. government was concerned, put physics on the map. The whole development of particle physics and all those kinds of things, I certainly view as having been kind of a long thank you from the U.S. government to the physics community for the Manhattan Project.
4: He, like most physicists of his generation and today, was, you know, basically a patriotic American. The way he thought about it is that the government might think that investing in physics would help the country defend itself somehow, as it had with the bomb. Physicists thought that the government investing in physics was one of the things that made the country worth defending, that this was a public good, you know, knowledge for everyone, and the government should be doing this.
5: And as far as the practical impact of that, I think there has been a lot of practical impact, in particular from the study of quantum devices. You know, look at the transistor. Look at integrated circuits. That, you know, that has completely transformed our lives. That comes from our understanding of quantum physics applied to materials. You know, we have lasers, we have medical technologies like magnetic resonance imaging. All these things have had big societal impact. I like to look at things from the point of view of long-term impact. And if we're doing things as physicists today, if we're making discoveries and doing explorations where the impact on society in a practical sense may still be decades away, that's fine with me. Others have a shorter-term focus. Most companies do. You know, in the tech industry, 10 years is infinity. But in the physics community, 40 years isn't such a long time.
2: The Los Alamos experience had a profound effect on Richard Feynman, as it did on everyone involved. The scientific achievement was one thing. The reality of using the bomb was another. By the time the bomb was ready, Germany had already been defeated. And so Japan became the target. Hiroshima and then Nagasaki. Here is Feynman describing the Trinity test in the New Mexico desert. This was the first successful detonation of an atomic bomb, and it happened just a few weeks before the U.S. bombed Japan.
6: After the thing went off, there was a tremendous excitement at Los Alamos. Everybody had parties. We all ran around. I sat on the end of a Jeep and beat drums and so on, except for one man that I remember. His name was Bob Wilson, who got me into it in the first place. He's sitting there moping. He said, "What are you moping about?" He says, "It's a terrible thing we made." I said, "But you started. You got us into it. You see, what happened to me, and what happened to the rest of us, is we started for a good reason. But then we're working very hard to do something, and to accomplish it is a pleasure. It's excitement. And you don't stop to think any, you know, you just stop. After you thought at the beginning, you stop thinking." So he was the only one who was still thinking about it at that particular moment.
2: Here are Charles Mann and Helen Chersky.
4: What he spoke about was, and what other physicists that we talked to, was this feeling that the source of private delight, working out, you know, the world of physics, had suddenly been thrust onto the world stage in the form of a bomb that had killed tens of thousands of people.
7: That's the great problem of humanity, isn't it? You know, a tool is just a tool, and it's the human that uses it that decides how it gets used. Back then, there was probably more trust in government

0: and in systems than there is now. But, you know, a country acting as a team to get something done is kind of a very powerful thing to live inside.
1: And there is this thing that, you know, I think bothered Feynman. I know it bothered Hans Bethe because he talked to me about it, which is the overwhelming feeling at Los Alamos was the Nazis are terrible. They're killing Jews. Many of the physicists were, in fact, refugees, Jewish refugees from Germany, and they all had friends, you know, who were Jewish refugees. And they believed that Heisenberg, correctly, they believed that Heisenberg was leading an effort to do this. We have to get there first. We have to fight the Nazis. Then the Nazis lose. And everybody kept going, never thinking about, wait a minute, why are we doing this? And Bethe said, maybe we would have come to the conclusion that we should keep going, but we never thought about it. And that really bothered him. The physicists regarded themselves as, we are doing this to fight the Nazis. And then it's used in the Japanese. And then the second thing, Bethe said this, they dropped it on Nagasaki. The second time, did they really need to do that? Would they have surrendered? And he said, the horrible thing is we didn't even think about it. We never asked. They're like good soldiers. And the culture of physics is to be independent inquiry. And so to go along sheep-like in a decision where your work is used for a bomb, that was awful.
2: The bomb was not the only thing that cast a shadow over Richard Feynman's time at Los Alamos. Just before joining the project, he had married Arlene Greenbaum, his high school sweetheart. Arlene was enthusiastic about art and literature, the way Feynman was enthusiastic about math and science. In their eyes, this made them a perfect match, and they were very much in love. But there was a problem. Here's Ralph Layton.
3: She had tuberculosis, which was highly contagious, and his own parents and sister even were saying, you know, break up your marriage plans. You can't do this. You have a career ahead of you, all this. And he went against all of that.
2: When Feynman moved to Los Alamos, he found a sanatorium for Arlene in Albuquerque, about 100 miles away. Actually, it was Robert Oppenheimer who found the sanatorium. Feynman visited Arlene when he could, and they wrote letters. Because of the secrecy of the Manhattan Project, inbound and outbound mail went through a censor. Feynman invented a code language for his letters to Arlene, in part to mess with the censors. He was known around Los Alamos for playing pranks and picking locks, including the locks on the desk drawers of the military men who oversaw the scientists.
3: I think I'm coming to realize now, only now, not when I knew him, that this thing about him being on top of the world and playing jokes and having fun and all this kind of stuff, it's a little bit like a stand-up comedian who has a terrible tragedy in his life that he wants to keep in that box and not go near. And then he loses her within weeks of the bomb being tested. Imagine 1, 2, boom, boom. Those losses or those transformations in your life, how are you going to recover from that?
4: I had a very strong reaction after the war of a peculiar nature. It may be from just the bomb itself, and it may be for some other psychological reasons. I had just lost my wife or something. But I remember being in New York with my mother in a restaurant right after, immediately, and thinking about New York. And I knew how big the bomb in Hiroshima was, how big an area it covered and so on. And I realized from where we were, I know, 59th Street, to drop one at 34th Street. And then it would spread all the way out there, and all these people would be killed, and all the things would be killed. And that wasn't only one bomb available, but it was easy to continue to make them. And therefore, that things were sort of doomed, because already it appeared to me, very early, earlier than to others who were more optimistic, that international relations and the way people were behaving was no different than it had ever been before, and that it was just going to go out the same way as any other thing. And I was sure it was going to, therefore, to be used very soon. So I felt very uncomfortable and thought, really believed, that it was silly. I would see people building a bridge, and I would say, they don't understand. I really believe that it was senseless to make anything because it would all be destroyed very soon anyway.
2: The war was finally over, but Richard Feynman had moved from a physical desert to an emotional desert. So how would he escape that?
1: He did this for hours every day.
2: That's next week on Freakonomics Radio. Until then, take care of yourself. And if you can, someone else too.
5: 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Thanks for joining us this Sunday evening. Left, Right, and Center is coming up in just a moment.
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8: Welcome to Left, Right, and Center, everyone. In Texas, Republicans are pinning their hopes on a candidate who was impeached for abusing his office. In Maine, Democrats are pinning theirs on a guy who's had to explain a tattoo that looks like a Nazi symbol. Welcome to the 2026 installment of the race to control the U.S. Senate. The GOP is now all in on Ken Paxton in Texas after he defeated incumbent John Cornyn. Do his vulnerabilities open the door for Democrats to pull off a stunner? And what does it say about the Democrats and their perceived moral high ground if they're backing their candidate in Maine, Graham Plattner? Later, the Pope decided to use his platform to warn about the dangers of AI. It's a big topic here in the U.S., but neither the Trump White House nor Congress seem eager to do much. And a listener, incensed over taxpayer dollars being used for Trump's anti-weaponization fund, asks what he should do with his anger. All of that is coming up next on Left, Right, and Center.
0: Live from NPR News in Washington, I'm Janine Herbst. Israel expanded its invasion of Lebanon with its deepest incursion of ground forces in the country in 26 years. It's also intensified airstrikes in southern Lebanon, damaging a hospital. That's according to Lebanon's health ministry. NPR's Jane Araf has more.
9: Israeli forces have been closing in on the city of Nabatea in southern Lebanon while Israel continues strikes in the ancient city of Tyre. Lebanon's health ministry said 13 health workers were wounded in an attack close to Tyre's Hiram Hospital, which was also significantly damaged. The militant group Hezbollah claimed attacks on Israeli tanks and troops within Lebanon and launched rockets into northern Israel. Israeli forces took control of a strategic Crusader-era castle with views across southern Lebanon, raising the Israeli flag above the stone walls. France has called for an emergency UN Security Council session to discuss the invasion. Jane Araf, NPR News, Beirut.
0: Several states are holding primaries this Tuesday. That includes California, where voters will weigh in on races for governor, key battles that will help determine which party controls Congress, and a bitter race for mayor of Los Angeles. From member station KQED, Scott Schaefer has more.
10: With Gavin Newsom termed out, the race to replace him has been unpredictable. Two Democrats, former state attorney general Javier Becerra and billionaire investor Tom Steyer, along with Republican Steve Hilton, have emerged as the top contenders. Meanwhile, voter-approved redistricting has Democrats hoping to flip up to 5 House seats. In Los Angeles, Mayor Karen Bass had been widely popular until last year's massive wildfires destroyed thousands of homes and businesses. She's in a tight primary battle with Nithya Raman, a progressive member of the L.A. City Council, and an unlikely challenger, Republican Spencer Pratt, a Trump-endorsed former reality TV star whose home was destroyed in the Palisades fire. For NPR News, I'm Scott Schaefer in San Francisco.
11: Employers added jobs in both March and April, and this week we'll find out if that positive streak stretched into May. And Pierre Scott Horsley reports.
12: March and April saw the first back-to-back job